0: City, not the tourist traps.
1: You couldn't have told me this last year? I'm going to look them up.
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0: Cante, performed by Hooray for the Riff Raff at Democracy Now!'s 30th anniversary at Riverside Church here in New York. This is Democracy Now!, democracynow.org, The War and Peace Report. I'm Amy Goodman. Shockwaves have rocked the Democratic Party nationwide as progressives and DSA candidates endorsed by Mayor Zohran Mamdani win big in New York. In a major blow to the Democratic establishment, three candidates backed by Mamdani have won primary races in New York City and appear to be headed to Congress. Former New York City Comptroller Brad Lander beat Congressman Dan Goldman. The 32-year-old Afro-Latina organizer Daria Lisa Avila Chevalier pulled off a shocking defeat of five-term Congressmember Adriano Espaillat, the chair of the Congressional Hispanic Caucus. And New York Assemblymember Claire Valdez, who's a former union organizer, defeated Brooklyn Borough President Antonio Reynoso to fill the seat long held by Nydia Velazquez. Avila Chevalier and Valdez were both backed by the Democratic Socialists of America, which also played a key role in Mamdani's election. DSA-backed New York State Assembly and Senate candidates also swept their races, with 9 out of 10 candidates on the DSA slate winning the primaries. Democracy Now! Was at the DSA watch party for Claire Valdez and others in Brooklyn last night and spoke to progressive streamer Hassan Piker.
1: The decade of socialism, it's coming to a neighborhood near you. When I said we were going to let 1,000 Zohrans bloom,
0: Claire Valdez addressed her supporters at the end of the night.
2: My name is Claire Valdez, and I am proud to say that I will be your next Congress member. We haven't just won an election. We have declared that this movement is durable. That it is growing, and that it will not stop until working people are no longer asked to just build the table, no longer just offered a seat at the table, but will run the table. And make no mistake, this victory is not mine, it is ours. That's what organizing is. It's being asked to do something big, scary, unfamiliar, something that everything inside you says is not for you. It can't be you. But then you take the plunge. You find your power and solidarity. And let's talk about what that ask has now won. I will lead the fight against ICE's cruelty and stand steadfast alongside our immigrant neighbors. They've been demonized, targeted, attacked, and in me they will have a champion. I will stand steadfast alongside our trans siblings who are the beating heart in this community. I will continue to call for Palestinian liberation. We will stand up to the genocide, we will refuse to abide by apartheid, and we will use our money to improve lives here instead of destroy them abroad. And I will do everything in my power, every single day in Congress, to give the labor movement the tools it needs to be a fighting force for the entire working class.
0: Clara Valdez, Democratic nominee for Congress from Brooklyn and Queens. Tuesday's biggest upset was the victory of 32-year-old Afro-Latina Muslim organizer Darielisa Vila Chevalier, who defeated five-term Congressmember Adriano Espaillat, chair of the Congressional Hispanic Caucus. Mayor Mamdani addressed a roaring crowd of supporters at her watch party in Harlem last night.
3: This campaign began many months ago at the same park that we launched a canvas in today. And at that time, I know that for many it may have felt like a fantasy that Darielisa would be here right now. But it was never a fantasy for her, and it was never a fantasy for all of you. You have willed that dream into a reality. And I was asked time and again, why would I support this campaign?
4: Because we win!
3: And I said then that I can think of no better person than the daughter of a single mother caseworker. Detained by ICE, who was called for a foreign policy of investing in babies and not bombs. I can think of no one better than someone of clarity, of conscience, and of conviction to be the next congressperson. And it is because you poured your hearts into this, because you poured your hopes into this, that we are showing there is a new path for politics in our city and in our country. We are showing that last June, a year ago tomorrow, was not an anomaly. It was not the end. It was the beginning. Join me in welcoming.
0: Darielisa Vila Chevalier then took to the stage and addressed

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1: 40 people have drowned in heatwave-related deaths in France since last Thursday. Prime Minister Sébastien Lecornu has announced, as temperatures hit record levels in several major French cities and the heatwave reaches a peak in several European countries. France saw its hottest June day on record on Tuesday, reaching an average of 29.8 degrees Celsius. Its hottest night was recorded on Monday at a minimum average of 21.6 degrees Celsius, according to Météo France, and more than half of the country is on red alert. France's sport minister said too many people were trying to cool off in rivers and canals without necessarily taking the risks into account. Among the fatalities was a 13-year-old girl who had gone for a dip with her family in the River Seine at Fontaine-la-Porte on Sunday evening, although she did not know how to swim. Meanwhile, a young professional footballer was in a critical condition in hospital after being pulled out of the River Rhône in a park near Lyon. Meanwhile, the town hall of the 10th arrondissement of Paris is offering free cinema tickets to help people get out of the heat. The plan is organised with three independent and air-conditioned cinemas. To qualify, you have to be under 25 or over 65, and the offer is for afternoon sessions only. Cinemas, libraries and museums have been identified as places where people should be encouraged to go to escape the punishing temperatures. Some towns, such as Lyon, have temporarily suspended charging in municipal museums. According to French newspapers, there's also been a run on a chalky product called Blanc de Meudon, or Meudon Whiting, in DIY shops. The powder is mixed with water and then painted on windows, thus diminishing the power of the sun's rays and, in theory, bringing down the inside temperature. It does actually seem to work. And France coach Didier Deschamps will not be on the touchline for Les Bleus' final World Cup group game against Norway on Friday after the death of his mother, the French Football Federation has announced. The French Football Federation said Deschamps learned of his mother's death on Tuesday morning and that he's going back to France to attend her funeral. The 57-year-old had previously announced he was stepping down as France coach after the tournament, 14 years after taking charge. The former France captain led Les Bleus to World Cup glory in 2018 and his team lost the final to Argentina in 2022 in a penalty shootout. France won their opening two matches at this World Cup, beating Senegal 3-1 and Iraq 3-0 to advance to the knockout stage. WRP News, I'm Paul McNally.
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3: You are listening to Q on public radio in the United States and across North America on Sirius XM 169. I'm Tom Power. So when you were a kid, what did you want to be when you grew up? Did you want to be a ballerina, a firefighter, an astronaut? Fun fact, and this is a true story, when I was in grade 3, we had to draw a picture of what we wanted to be when we grew up, and I drew a picture of the Pope. I had had high aspirations. Well, Casey Levy always wanted to be a performer on Broadway and win a Tony Award, and for 20 years, she was about halfway there. She was appearing on Broadway in some of the biggest musicals of our time. We're talking Hair and Rent and Hairspray and Les Mis and Disney's Frozen, where Casey played the original Elsa on Broadway. But it was her starring role in the revival of Ragtime on Broadway that fulfilled that other childhood dream.

0: That's a little bit of Goodbye, My Love from the Broadway musical Ragtime. Before that, my conversation with the Canadian actor and now Tony winner, Casey Levy from Hamilton, Ontario, who's currently starring as Mother in the revival of Ragtime on Broadway right now. The show is at the Lincoln Center Theater in New York City until August 16th. I'm Tom Power. 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
1: 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But the 27 Club suggests it can also be a dangerously vulnerable age. 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

I think as you're listening to this, depending on where you live in this country or where you're from in this country, you're thinking one of two things. You could be thinking, oh, that's a nice song. Cool, I never heard that before. Pretty. Or you're thinking, hey, is that Chloe Pelgag? You don't hear her on English radio kind of any time. See, there are Francophone artists in this country that are household names for some Canadians, generally those who speak French, but completely obscure to folks who don't speak French. I mean, you know, like Céline Dion, right? Well, Chloe Pelgag, this artist, is actually tied with Céline Dion for the most trophies won at the ADISC Awards.

0: This is the kind of song you should be holding up on a boombox over your head. Get it? Say Anything. From Winnipeg, that's Federal Lights with their song called Say Anything. Their new album, Celebration of Failure, is out everywhere now. And that is it for Q today. Tomorrow on the show, very exciting, a rare conversation with one of the biggest international music stars anywhere, Diljit Dosanjh. Diljit Dosanjh has become the face of global Punjabi music. The Met Gala, Billboard charts. He's taken the language, culture, and sound of Punjab to the biggest stages in the world. You'll hear how he went from singing hymns at his place of worship to becoming the first Punjabi artist to sell out Madison Square Garden. Just for context, last time Diljit played here, he played the Sky Dome, like he played the Rogers Center here in Toronto. Just massive global artist. We can't even really believe he came in for an interview. We're so delighted that he did. I hope you can hear that tomorrow. We'll see you soon. Later on.
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1: 40 people have drowned in heatwave-related deaths in France since last Thursday. Prime Minister Sébastien Lecornu has announced, as temperatures hit record levels in several major French cities and the heatwave reaches a peak in several European countries. France saw its hottest June day on record on Tuesday, reaching an average of 29.8 degrees Celsius. Its hottest night was recorded on Monday at a minimum average of 21.6 degrees Celsius, according to Météo France, and more than half of the country is on red alert. France's sport minister said too many people were trying to cool off in rivers and canals without necessarily taking the risks into account. Among the fatalities was a 13-year-old girl who had gone for a dip with her family in the River Seine at Fontaine-la-Port on Sunday evening, although she did not know how to swim. Meanwhile, a young professional footballer was in a critical condition in hospital after being pulled out of the River Rhône in a park near Lyon. Meanwhile, the town hall of the 10th arrondissement of Paris is offering free cinema tickets to help people get out of the heat. The plan is organised with three independent and air-conditioned cinemas. To qualify, you have to be under 25 or over 65, and the offer is for afternoon sessions only. Cinemas, libraries and museums have been identified as places where people should be encouraged to go to escape the punishing temperatures. Some towns, such as Lyon, have temporarily suspended charging in municipal museums. According to French newspapers, there's also been a run on a chalky product called Blanc de Meudon, or Meudon Whiting, in DIY shops. The powder is mixed with water and then painted on windows, thus diminishing the power of the sun's rays and, in theory, bringing down the inside temperature. It does actually seem to work. And France coach Didier Deschamps will not be on the touchline for Les Bleus' final World Cup group game against Norway on Friday after the death of his mother, the French Football Federation has announced. The French Football Federation said Deschamps learned of his mother's death on Tuesday morning and that he's going back to France to attend her funeral. The 57-year-old had previously announced he was stepping down as France coach after the tournament, 14 years after taking charge. The former France captain led Les Bleus to World Cup glory in 2018, and his team lost the final to Argentina in 2022 in a penalty shootout. France won their opening two matches at this World Cup, beating Senegal 3-1 and Iraq 3-0 to advance to the knockout stage. WRP News, I'm Paul McNally.
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1: In Pedro Paramo by Juan Rulfo, translated from Spanish by Douglas J. Weatherford, Juan Preciado made a promise to his dying mother to seek his father, whom they fled many years ago. 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Pedro Paramo by Juan Rulfo is published by Serpent's Tale.
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2: Iran's crackdown on dissidents has not let up, even for Iranians abroad.
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2: I'm Carolyn Beeler.
4: And I'm Marco Werman. Today, Iranians trying to make their voices heard as their leaders negotiate with the U.S. to end the war.
2: Also on the show, an expedition to track down pirate ships in the Caribbean confirms the stuff of legends.
5: There was a great chance we'd come back with egg on our face and found absolutely nothing. But using local intelligence and rumors, we tracked down six shipwrecks.
4: Plus, a German economist built a model to predict the World Cup champion.
6: I wanted to show that economists really have no clue about football.
4: He's got a clue. He's picked the last three winners.
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7: From Feature Story News in New York, I'm Mitch McCann. France is bracing for its all-time temperature record to be broken for the second day running, with forecasters predicting a national average of nearly 31 degrees Celsius, almost a full degree above the record set only on Tuesday. The Eiffel Tower and the Louvre are closing early for a second consecutive day, while three nuclear reactors have been forced to cut output as river temperatures climb too high for safe cooling. More than 68,000 homes in the northwest lost power on Tuesday evening after a heat-related transformer failure. Ross Callan reports from Paris.
8: This morning in my apartment, it was 33 degrees Celsius, so that's about 91 Fahrenheit indoors. Despite me closing the curtains and the blinds and having a fan, it just is so hot in the city. It's been like this for several days now.
7: Israeli Foreign Minister Gideon Saar said on Wednesday that Hezbollah has fired more than 7,000 rockets, missiles and drones at Israel since March, as the second day of US-mediated diplomatic talks between Israel and Lebanon got underway at the State Department in Washington. The talks come as the fragile ceasefire in southern Lebanon is already under strain. Hezbollah has accused Israel of violating the truce after Israeli forces killed several people in the south, while the Israeli military says those targeted were armed militants. Lebanese President Joseph Aoun has said that Beirut will accept nothing less than a full Israeli withdrawal from the south. Blake Sifton reports from Tel Aviv.
9: The violence in southern Lebanon has largely subsided since Sunday, but just in the last little while, the Israeli military announced that the Air Force struck two people they said were Hezbollah gunmen in southern Lebanon. That came after the Israeli military killed several people they described as armed Hezbollah militants in the south of Lebanon yesterday. Hezbollah said that they were civilians and that this constituted a violation of the ceasefire.
7: 19 EU member states are pushing to accelerate plans for offshore deportation hubs in third countries after the European Parliament backed the bloc's new return regulation last week. Eight countries, including France and Germany, opposed the scheme, with French President Emmanuel Macron saying the concept is incompatible with European values. The regulation still requires formal sign-off from the Council before it can take effect. William Densilo reports from Brussels.
10: It's a policy that's been tried before, the UK with its Rwanda return hubs idea that ultimately fell into both political and legal hot water. Italy has pushed to use Albania as a return hub location that also fell into legal trouble.
7: And finally, from the United States, Donald Trump is refusing to sign off on a bipartisan housing bill until lawmakers pass another bill that he favors on voter identification called the Save America Act. From bureaus worldwide, this is FSN.
4: This is The World. I'm Marco Werman.
2: And I'm Carolyn Beeler. Thanks for joining us this Wednesday. A possible deal is still in the works. The U.S. and Iran are hashing it out, even as the two countries accuse each other of causing instability in the Middle East. U.S. Secretary of State Marco Rubio has blamed Iran-backed groups for continued fighting in the region.
4: Iran's foreign ministry spokesman Ismail Baghaei says U.S. policy is to blame. Negotiations are expected to resume next week. One topic not on the agenda is a human rights situation in Iran, to the dismay of dissenters inside and outside the country. As the world's Shirin Jafari reports, even Iranians living abroad can end up in the crosshairs of the regime.
11: Life for Atena Daimi has been stressful lately. She hears from her family about the constant pressure they are under. Her 60-year-old father got summoned to the judiciary 3 weeks ago. Then his wife, Atena's mother, started getting threatening text messages. Daimi lives in Canada, but she says being in exile hasn't come with complete protection. Like her, other Iranians abroad say their loved ones inside Iran have come under threats and intimidation by the government. Officials there have amped up seizures of their property and assets as a way to stop them from speaking out.
12: That has indeed risen considerably since the war started. It is becoming unfortunately routine.
11: Hadi Qaimi heads the Center for Human Rights in Iran. It's an organization based in New York which has tracked the Iranian government's human rights violations for years. He says after the Iranian security forces unleashed a deadly crackdown on protesters in January, killing thousands of them, many Iranians outside of the country felt compelled to speak out. But that didn't sit well with the authorities in Tehran.
12: They really want to disrupt the connection between diaspora and inside the country. They want to keep activists and dissidents in the country isolated. And they realize that Iranian diaspora can play a major role on international stage against them.
11: Punishment varies, he says. Sometimes it's intimidating phone calls to family members demanding that they silence their relatives. In other cases, it's what Goemi calls economic punishment. Their relatives' bank accounts inside Iran are frozen, their assets and properties are seized, and then there are the physical attacks.
12: They just show up out of nowhere with an arrest warrant or without one and go through personal belongings, confiscate digital communication means like telephones and computers and drives, and then take people away.
11: Goemi doesn't have an exact number of the cases. He says many families are too intimidated to speak out. Behnam Cheghini is an activist who lives in France. He says his 20-year-old niece was arrested in March and held for a week. She was released on bail but put under a travel ban. Cheghini suspects her arrest is in part because of his activism in France. Human rights expert Hadi Goemi says there is a long list of actions that could spark retaliation from the government.
12: Even if you have shown up at a protest and there is a picture of you there, they could be targeting you, especially in terms of confiscation of assets.
11: While most of those being targeted supported the U.S. and Israel's war on Iran, Atena Daimi says she was against the intervention. She says, I am opposed to war, but I also oppose the Iranian regime. Before she left Iran, Daimi organized anti-war demonstrations in opposition to wars in Syria, Gaza, and Ukraine. Daimi's activism, which also included women and prisoners' rights, landed her in trouble with the government. She spent 6 years in prison in Iran. At one point, she says, she went on hunger strike. After she was released, Daimi says she went into hiding for 6 months. In May 2023, she left the country on foot, hiking over the mountains into Iraqi Kurdistan. In the aftermath of the U.S.-Israeli war, the Iranian government created a digital system which makes it easier to identify and seize the domestic assets of its critics outside of the country. The government sees them as collaborating with the enemy. But Daimi says none of this is going to stop her from speaking out. I will continue my activism, she tells me. Critics of the Iranian government say that the issue of human rights should be part of the negotiations between Iran and the U.S. Hadi Goemi of the Center for Human Rights in Iran says the U.S. and European countries should protect Iranian dissidents living in their countries.
12: Any economic activity with Iran, trade or investment, should be conditioned on serious improvements in the human rights situation with clear benchmarks to be met.
11: Some governments might see financial benefits in dealing with the Islamic Republic, he says, but money should not be the only driving force. For The World, I'm Shirin Jafari.

0: Let's head now to the Bahamas, not for a beach holiday, but for something even better, stories about the lives of pirates. Back in the 17th and 18th centuries, they sailed in and out of the harbor of the capital Nassau by the hundreds. Not to romanticize, but it was known as the golden era of piracy, and it's had a grip on our collective imagination ever since. Looking at you, Pirates of the Caribbean franchise, Nassau has been central to the legends of that era, even though no pirate ships have ever been found there, until now. Sean Kingsley is a marine archaeologist, and he was recently given rare permission to dive in the harbor. That's where he and his team found three ships linked to that golden age.
1: One was very heavily armed with cannon and musket balls. And then the other thing that really got me excited, you think I'm going to talk about treasure and gold and silver and pieces of eight, but actually we found a wooden hull, one of the ships that the pirates would have seized or taken as a prize. And that really touched me because, you know, strip it all away and piracy was actually about the ships. So actually to be able to touch the decks where pirates walked in the early 18th century and record that was real highlight reel of my career.
0: Wow, that's pretty exciting. So you're talking about decks. I mean, how many of these wrecks did you discover were in pretty good condition?
1: Well, they're not in great condition because they're shallow. And these ships hit reefs, and then they sat on top of the reefs. The Bahamas is infamous. It's an epicenter of Caribbean hurricanes. So a lot of the upper sites have been very heavily stripped away. But what we know about pirates is they pimp their rides, right? They're Hot Wheels. they cut more portholes for more cannon. And the artillery of choice was something called a swivel gun, which you would use just to rake the deck of the enemy and knock them down. And this had swivel guns on it.
0: I mean, some strong circumstantial evidence there, but how do you know for sure that these ships are tied to pirates?
1: Well, let's take the wooden hull that we found inside the harbor. When you get into the 19th century and the late 18th century, these ships are built with iron nails. This thing didn't have iron nails on it. It was made with wooden tree nails to connect the keel to the frames to the outer planks. And that's the kind of technology that comes on board around 1690 through to the first half of the 18th century. Now, you add to that that the ship had been burnt to the waterline, and that was a favorite ploy of pirates. And so that kind of evidence altogether points to that being a pirate ship. We also did more scientifically a study of 504 ships that were lost around Nassau. So we know the dates of all of that, and very few of them actually went down before about 1750. When Governor Woodes Rogers arrived to try and bust the pirates in July 1718, he saw 700 pirates on the shore kind of gnashing their teeth and shaking their cutlasses. But he also observed in the shallows the remains of 40 pirate shipwrecks and prizes, and we're certain that that's one of what we've got.
0: So you do have a sense of some of the details about whom these ships belong to or how they were used?
1: Most of them are going to be anonymous. But we do know that one of the most, if not the most famous pirate ship that was ever lost went down in Nassau. It was owned by Henry Avery of Plymouth in England, a.k.a. the Pirate King. Most pirates, they were killed in battle or hanged. They never lived to tell the tale. Henry Avery lived to tell the tale. And so every pirate in the Golden Age wanted to do a Henry, effectively. So if we were to find his shipwreck, that would be incredibly iconic. And all I can say is this particular hull, right place, right time, right size.
0: Sean, describe the process of searching for these wrecks. I understand Nassau Harbor is pretty big. So how'd you even determine where to start?
1: Yeah, I mean, we've been very honest about the search. We actually had TV cameras with us, and we made 5 episodes for Wreckwatch TV. We did a desk-based study. We looked at satellite imagery of where it was likely that currents and storms would propel ships. But once you actually get to this place, it's absolutely enormous. You could spend years and years searching without any luck. And you add to that the fact that a large part of the harbor was scooped out by dredging to make room for these cruise ships. We linked up with some local divers who'd been working there for 40, 50 years. They knew that there were some wrecks in the area. They didn't know what they were. So we collaborated together. We were incredibly lucky in what we discovered. It really exceeded expectations.
0: I'm curious, do you believe that without the dredging of the harbor for cruise ships, you might be finding even more stuff?
1: undoubtedly, a massive slice of the hard drive of history has been destroyed, unfortunately, in Nassau. It was scooped out and turned into an artificial island called Arawak Key. And descriptions of when that happened in the 70s refers to wooden hulls and remains and wreck after wreck. So somewhere under that island are dozens and dozens of shipwrecks, which makes anything that we find all the more precious, right?
0: Yeah, well, they certainly did for you. How did it feel as you started to realize down in the water what you were looking at?
1: Yeah, there was a lot of concern, first of all. I thought that was a great chance. We'd come back with egg on our face and found absolutely nothing. But after we hit two wrecks back to back from the pirate era, for me, that was really kind of emotional. But you've got a short period of time, so you just have to click into scientific mode and, you know, start recording what's there with your tape measures and your cameras. Mm-hmm. And it was a remarkable experience.
0: You've been diving for years, Sean, and have found hundreds of wrecks. Bottom line for what you've seen in Nassau Harbor, these wrecks, why are they so significant in terms of our understanding of pirate history?
1: There are very few pirate wrecks known across the world. In fact, I'd say less than about three have ever been properly excavated in North Carolina and Cape Cod and over in Madagascar. So we were really honored to be entrusted with this slice. Pirates mean an awful lot to a lot of people. For whatever reason, they love the cliches. They love the ideas of walking the planks, parrots and peg legs. It's just a universal genre that won't go away. And we wanted to replace the fantasy and the myth with the historical reality. You know, that was really exciting.
0: You know, pirates were not exactly record keepers. How is it that we know what we know about this time and some of the real pirates living then?
1: Yeah, I mean, really by fortune. Pirates were, as they were in Hollywood back in the late 17th and early 18th century, you know, they were real blockbuster stuff. People like telling their stories in the inns and taverns and coffee houses across the land from, you know, London to Boston. But in 1724, a man called Captain Charles Johnson, he published a book called The General History of the Pirates. And chapter by chapter, it's him who introduces all these characters, Blackbeard, Calico Jack Rappin, Steed, Bonnet, and Bonnie, Mary Read. And pride of place in the first chapter goes to Henry Avery himself. So without that book, which just became a blockbuster, it's never been out of print, you know, we wouldn't love these rogues the same way that we do today.
0: Sean Kingsley is a marine archaeologist and the founder and editor of Wreck Watch magazine.

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1: As the temperatures keep climbing daily here in Île-de-France, it is starting to become extremely hard to be outside. But also for the many that don't have air conditioning, it is harder to be at home. Spending time in cinemas or museums with air conditioning is a great way to get a respite from the heat. And the History of Immigration Museum at Port Doré is offering free admission today, tomorrow and Friday, so you can cool off inside the beautiful Palais de la Porte Dorée for free. The free admission grants access to the museum's permanent collections and to its temporary exhibition. The museum was opened in 2014 and features a diverse range of works from ancient to contemporary to shed light on immigration in France and how it has shaped society. It showcases drawings, photographs, sculptures, installations, paintings, antique objects, posters and audiovisual works. The free admission is a great excuse to visit this important and interesting museum, and it is right next to Bois de Vincennes, where you can spend the day or evening under the shade of the trees. Stay tuned for more WRP Daily Cultural Tips.
2: This is The World. I'm Carolyn Beeler. How you protect a species from possible extinction differs from one part of the globe to the next. Consider the Aigul flower in southern Kyrgyzstan. Reporter Levi Bridges takes us up a mountain for a glimpse of the rare endangered flower.
3: Starting our hike up by Gul Tash, where the very rare Aigul flower grows. It's a little late in the season. It's raining, it's cold, but I've been told, if we're lucky, we might still see a couple of flowers today.
4: Visiting this hill has been on my bucket list for a while now. In Kyrgyzstan, it's the site of a national legend I've heard about. The story goes that these flowers sprouted centuries ago from the blood of a young woman who took her life here after her beloved died in battle. This little patch of rocky hillside is one of the only known places in the world where this flower grows. I hike about an hour up a near vertical ascent before I spot one.
3: Wow. It's so beautiful.
4: This flower is unlike anything I've seen before. It grows on a long stalk about waist high, crowned with a perfect circle of pumpkin orange petals, drooping below spiky green leaves that resemble a pineapple top. The flower's beauty actually kind of seduced me.
5: This feels like a sacred spot, just sitting next to these flowers. And I even consider myself a conservationist, and I hate to admit this, but I also feel this temptation to pick one.
4: I don't, of course, but for a minute there, I actually found myself thinking how cool this flower would look in my yard. Would it really be such a big deal if I plucked out just one tiny little seed to take home? Actually, yes. The Aigul's endangered status makes picking it illegal. This, let's say, less than flattering human impulse to possess something beautiful is what locals in Kara Bulak, the small village below this hill, have grappled with for decades. Isa Usonov grew up here. His father told him the flowers were plentiful back when Kyrgyzstan was part of the Soviet Union. They started disappearing around the 80s.
6: My father visited Aigul Mountain and saw that the people, the domestic animals,
5: walking everywhere.
6: Yeah, walking.
5: They were just like destroying it.
6: Yes, goats and sheep.
5: Okay, goats eat them.
6: Then he thought that we should save this flower.
5: Yeah, thank you, Dad.
4: His father recruited school kids to guard the hill in shifts between classes to stop visitors from picking flowers. This local conservation effort, spearheaded by just one guy, lasted generations. As children sing before morning classes at Kara Bulak's middle school, I meet 15-year-old Ulkan Joldosheva. She grew up guarding Aigul's. She says cute kids telling adults not to pick flowers really made people think twice.

0: Olives and other locals gathered Aigul seeds and planted them before the flower became endangered. Each year, they gather seeds from their gardens and spread them. Umarava sees it as her family's responsibility to protect this species. She says, I'll instruct my daughter-in-law how to care for these flowers after I'm gone. Umarava and other villagers want to develop a tourist industry around the flower. But development comes with a cost. Down the street, I visit another family with a garden of Aigul's. They recently had to dig up and move many of their flowers to make way for a new road construction project because their property lines weren't correct. I feel pretty shocked seeing all these Aigul's disturbed. I mean, these flowers take decades to mature, and they're kind of a symbol of national pride. Around this region, you see the flower depicted in art. Some of the street lamps are actually shaped like the flowers. And Aigul is a popular women's name all around the country. Here in this family's yard, I see bulbs of once tall flowers sitting in the mud with just some little shoots poking out. Decades of conservation lost. That really got me.
1: You feel like I'm mad, man. It's ridiculous. I'm shocked.
0: Oof, listening back to myself really makes me cringe a little. How kind of judgy I sound. Up to this point, I honestly feel like I didn't have really hardened views about what conservation is supposed to look like. But after some reflection, I realized that I look at it through this real American lens, which I'm not even sure is the best way to go about it anymore, at least here. In the U.S., you can be fined tens of thousands of dollars or jailed for digging up rare flowers, even on your own property. My driver, a local guy standing here who didn't want his name used, thinks I'm overreacting. He tells me, yeah, digging up endangered flowers, sure, not great. But he says this family was illegally occupying land, also not cool. Orman Sultangaziev is a Kyrgyz biologist specializing in rare and threatened flowers. He says fines for picking Aigul's are only a couple bucks per flower, and conservation laws for flowers are rarely enforced. Harshly fining people just isn't that effective here.
2: Sometimes it's difficult to collect the money because some people are poor, you know, they have no means to pay the penalties.
0: Which makes sense because Kyrgyzstan is by far one of the poorest of all the former Soviet countries. In the capital, I often see vehicles with the logos of Western aid organizations. Sultangaziev says you need to create economic benefits for people here, like ecotourism, flower tours, for conservation to work.
2: I understand conservation must be also pro-human, you know.
0: Researchers actually say the Aigul is so understudied that locals here in this village likely know more about the flower than real conservationists. Wandering the village, I meet another woman who's growing Aigul's in the rich black earth of her barnyard. There are dozens of new flowers shooting up here. I haven't seen anything else like it around town.
1: She told us that these Aigul flowers here, they've grown much faster than they do in their native habitat because the soil here is so good. So I guess that does give me some hope.
0: For the world, Levi Bridges, Kara Bulak, Kyrgyzstan.
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4: If you haven't heard of Diljit Dosanjh yet, you will. He's a Punjabi singer and actor who became the first Punjabi artist to play Coachella, to sell out Madison Square Garden. He'll be here to tell you his incredible origin story and will break down why his outfit at the Met Gala made so much news around the world. That's coming up on Q from CBC.
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3: This is The World. I'm Carolyn Beeler. Childhood in Gaza has been erased. That is the conclusion of a new report from the UN alleging that Israel has deliberately targeted and killed children.

0: children in the territory. The report says roughly 30% of those killed by Israeli forces are children. It argues that Israeli actions before and also after the ceasefire amount to crimes against humanity and genocide. Israeli officials have rejected the findings, calling them a libelous sham. We reached out to Dr. Bing Li for a firsthand account. She's an emergency physician from Arizona volunteering at the Nasser Medical Complex in Khan Yunis. We spoke after an airstrike sent people to the hospital in droves.
1: Today, after the strike, the ER was actually filled with children, some of them wandering around with bloody wounds, some of them in stretchers. And of these children, a five-year-old was killed and dead on arrival. And also very devastating, there was a one-year-old, a baby, who had part of his skull broken open by shrapnel and had lost his entire right eye, basically blown open.
0: That is devastating. What were you able to do for that baby?
1: For injuries like this, unfortunately, it's going to be a lifetime of disability. The rest of the eye, whatever's left, can't be salvaged in these cases, especially with the contamination and the force of these types of injuries. Children shouldn't be faced with blast injuries. They shouldn't be facing bombs. Nobody should, but especially not a one-year-old. And so that eye will have to be removed surgically. And what's even more horrendous is that from a medical standpoint, this baby is now also at risk of losing the other eye, because once there is such an injury where there's a rupture to one eyeball, the other eyeball is at risk to also be attacked by the body's own immune system. And so he's at risk of losing sight in both eyes.
0: That's just one of those children who landed in your ER today after that airstrike. You said there were a lot of children today. Is that typical? Do you have any idea how many of your patients on most days are kids?
1: It is pretty normal to see many children in the trauma bay and in the ER. I know one of the mornings when I was woken up very early because there was an airstrike in the early morning, basically the entire trauma bay, the critical care area, was filled with children. Usually when you get any child that has a devastating injury where a child that loses pulses basically dies in front of you, you try to do anything that you can to get that child back and take as much time as possible for that child. But in those cases, I remember there was a little girl who lost pulses being transported from the scene to the ER, and we had to tell her family that there's nothing we could do, that there was too many patients to work on, or too many other children that could be saved, that had to be worked on.
0: I know that you have been in Gaza on this current stint since shortly before the ceasefire was declared last October, and then you had one more trip into Gaza before that. How does what you are seeing now compare to what you saw before the ceasefire was signed?
1: Having arrived to Gaza last year, shortly before the ceasefire, unfortunately, not as much has changed as we were hoping. So there was a lot of talk of more medical supplies being able to make it in, of more capabilities to be able to treat injured patients after the ceasefire taken place. So in fact, the hospital had been planning to be able to start reconstructive surgery and restart many programs this January in 2026. However, those programs haven't been able to start because of a lack of supplies being able to get through the border. There's still a blockade and also a lack of fuel and a lack of basic supplies for the running of the hospital and for basic functions. For example, today, the hospital had to shut down electricity in many parts and only keep the lights on where it was most important, to keep ventilators running, to keep critical surgical operations running. But otherwise, basically shutting off the power, because that's the only way to keep those critical operations functioning. And it's quite nerve-wracking when you know that that's the state of the availability of fuel in the hospital, which is the first priority to receive this fuel.
0: Is that typical, that there's only electricity for the absolute most necessary uses there?
1: It's not something that's been constant, but it's been happening more frequently.
0: We know that conditions outside the hospital are not easy either. Nearly a million Gazans are living in tents in the sweltering heat. The only place to cool off is in the sea. And along the Gaza Strip, those waters are polluted with sewage and waste because there's not a proper wastewater infrastructure remaining. Are a lot of people getting sick from that?
1: Absolutely. We see many skin wounds and many very serious infections due to these wounds. For example, there is a patient that passed just yesterday from basically coming in with a very serious skin infection. And then before anything could really be done for her, she had passed in the emergency room, likely because of the severity of the infection. And the organization that I'm here with, called GLIA, we actually help run and fund a wound care clinic that is functioning out of Nasser Hospital. And in this clinic, they see dozens of patients every day that have devastating wounds. Many of them occurred during the beginning of the war when things are more intense and still haven't been able to heal because of a combination of lack of sanitation, poor conditions, especially now in the sweltering heat in the tents that they live in. Mm-hmm.
0: Dr. Lee, throughout this conversation, I've been hearing what sounds to me like planes in the background. Are there planes flying overhead?
1: What you're hearing are surveillance drones, basically watching the area, but they also all carry a small munition in them. So in fact, the strike that I was talking about earlier today was from one of these drones, which is one of the things that is very appalling, the fact that the drone is able to see what they're striking. So they are able to see that these are children that are in the area. In fact, there was a strike that happened a few weeks ago where it appeared that the drone had waited until a child was in the vicinity before striking when they had a chance to strike earlier.
0: It's a striking allegation. What about clean water? That's also been a problem for people in Gaza for a long time. What are conditions outside of the hospital for drinking water, for bathing water, things like that?
1: Mm-hmm. Many of my colleagues report that finding water for the day is usually the first order of operations that they have to worry about, and it can take a long time. Most of the time, it's children who are attached to this. You see children carrying these large jugs, wandering around searching for water. Because of the lack of fuel and also the lack of lubricant material and engine oil that's getting into the Gaza Strip, that's essential for running equipment to desalinate water. Desalination plants are also at risk of collapsing, just like the medical system that I was talking about being at risk of collapsing. Last October, Israel signed an agreement agreeing to withdraw further from what is now the so-called Yellow Line as part of the ceasefire. However, now it's actually gone in the opposite direction, where the Israeli forces are actually moving inward and taking up more land. So in fact, the ability of people to try to go back to their homes, that hope essentially evaporated.
0: Are Israeli troops visible around right now?
1: The tanks and the signs of the Israeli troops being present is definitely visible. From Nasser Hospital itself, from the windows, you can see military positions from three sides into the sea, the naval ships. In fact, I've seen these ships shooting at fishermen while they're basically in their small boats and their little rowboats trying to fish these large, essentially artillery rounds. To the south, you can see the Israeli positions. To the east, you can see the Israeli positions. You can see the towers that they're building. You can see the entrenchment, and you can see the buildup of these tall berms. In fact, we're even receiving alerts from the UN that the Israeli movements are coming in closer and squeezing us in even further. I'm currently the acting security officer for our organization, and we've received alerts that we can now no longer go as far east or as far south as we used to. And that has a detrimental effect on the supply of aid and on operations of aid organizations throughout the Gaza Strip. There's, in fact, parts of the Nasser Hospital that staff are afraid to go to, and some of the staircases and some of the windows, because supposedly the Israeli snipers can see you from those positions.
0: Wow. Is there something about what is happening in Gaza now, something you've seen that you wish people outside of Gaza could see for themselves to understand?
1: When, like, a child is injured and because of the blockade, there isn't even adequate pain medication at times to give to a child or to a young person who's waiting for their turn to go to the operating theater. It just speaks to the fact that, first of all, that child is being injured in a situation where that shouldn't be happening at all. And also to the medical blockade, where a fundamental human right to be able to provide relief for that child isn't even available enough, where you have to ration that and save it for the operating theater rather than be able to give it while the child is in pain in the emergency room.
0: Well, rationing painkillers. I wonder, we've been hearing stories of how people in Gaza continue to have each other's backs to try to help wherever they can, even when people don't have a lot of resources. I'm wondering if that's something you're still seeing day to day there.
1: Absolutely. We're seeing community support that is extremely inspiring. When I was first working here in the north of Gaza, when I first arrived, I was in a hospital that was much smaller with less staff. And community members literally come and they help hold up blood products to give to patients. They help carry patients back and forth from the CT scan to the ER to the surgical wards. It's really a lot of people coming together. I remember once there was a patient who collapsed in the middle of the street, and 10 strangers basically picked her up and brought her to the ER. And we asked them, like, who is this? And they said, we don't know. We found her, but then we brought her in. and they stuck with her the whole time until they found out if she would be okay or not. So you really see that it's a community that cares for each other. And as much as there's so much difficulty that is going on, it's a people that really desire to survive and desire to have their lives back.
0: That was Bing Li, an American doctor volunteering at the Nasser Medical Complex in Gaza.

0: With the World Cup at full throttle, there's much attention focused on international athletes at the height of their greatness and the height of their fame. Messi, Ronaldo, Mbappe. But performing at that level in any sport is complicated. Rower Karen Davies won more Olympic medals in her career, including gold, than any other U.S. oarswoman. Recently, she stopped by Stories from the Stage in Boston. Davies started by remembering what someone said to her right after she retired.
1: This guy says to me, if I were you, I would never have a bad day. I would just put on all my Olympic medals, stand in front of the mirror, and tell myself, you are awesome. I thought it would work that way. I thought that if I accomplished my goal and won Olympic gold, I would feel content forever. I don't. I feel lost and sad. Why did I spend all those years rowing if it didn't bring me the peace that I was looking for? 7 years later, I still don't have an answer. So I quit my job and I returned to training for the Tokyo Olympic Games. Not to win another medal, but to find whatever it is that I'm missing. I pack everything I own into my car and I drive down to the Olympic Training Center in New Jersey. I arrive at the boathouse. There's a group of athletes standing waiting for the workout to start. I join the group. Nobody says hello. Nobody looks at me. I guess I have to prove myself before they'll accept me. Not even a week later, I'm exhausted. Am I too old for this? I'm 37. I can't train like I could when I was 22. Maybe I don't belong here anymore. Still, I'm getting faster, and as the months go by, it's looking like I might actually make the team. I don't feel a part of the team. It's March 2020. I wake up one morning and learn the Olympic Games have been postponed for a year due to COVID. I don't know if I can do this for another year. No, I can't quit now. I came here searching for something, something that I still haven't found. And if I want this year to be different, I have to do something different. I call every woman in that training group, all 25 of them, and I ask one question. What can I do to be a better teammate to you? One woman says, Karen, I've known you for 15 years. I have nothing good to say. Another one says, look, Karen, I want you on this team. I know you can make us faster, but there's a reason we don't like you. You act like you can just show up here and make this team without having to try. I want to argue with her to defend myself. I'm trying harder than I ever have before. Instead, I sit with it. My insecurity is coming across as arrogance, isn't it? I have to stop protecting myself and start letting people in. The next time I show up at the boathouse, I make a conscious effort to be vulnerable. I talk about how tired I am all the time and how I'm afraid I'm not going to make the team, that I'm not good enough anymore. The first time I say out loud, I don't know if I can keep up with the workout today. I feel exposed. And then, quietly, one of my teammates says, me too. I feel the space between us shrinking. Gradually, my other teammates start opening up too. They share their struggles with me and I'm able to help. I'm finally the leader and mentor that I wanted to be. But then I injure my shoulder. I can't row for 3 months. Every day I thrash myself on the exercise bike in the shadows at the back of the boat bay. As I do, I watch my teammates pick up their boats over their shoulders and walk out the bay door into the sunshine. I feel like I'm watching my last Olympic dream recede into the distance. Finally, Coach calls me into his office. I know what he's gonna say. I'm sorry, I can't give you any more chances. You're gonna have to go home. But he also says something that I don't expect. He says, you know, most of these women going to Tokyo don't yet know, they may never know, what it means to be an Olympian. But you've shown with your actions over these last few months that you are a true Olympian. I walk out of his office, pick up my gym bag, and I walk out of the boathouse. To my surprise, over the next few weeks, I received dozens of messages from those teammates saying things like, you've been a good teammate to me, and it took me too long to see that. You've made me a better athlete, teammate, and person. Getting those messages, I realized that I had won something more important than an Olympic gold medal. I won the trust, the respect, and the love of the people around me. Now I have a new team, one that doesn't depend on the shared goal of winning Olympic medals. A team of family, friends, neighbors, colleagues, even clients. This is the new community that I've built. Now I know that wherever I go, as long as I show up authentically, I am home.
0: Olympic rower Karen Davies with the wisdom. That story's from the stage in Boston. It's a live event series, TV show, and podcast from GBH.

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0: Southern California has a lot of expat Canadians. So it won't be like it is here at BC Place. That's the thing I'm most disappointed. Instead of having 50,000 supporters, maybe it's five. I mean, I think five or seven or eight would be phenomenal. But it's just not the same thing. So that's disappointing. But I think that that support will steer them on to good things, and it'll be a competitive game. It's a good side, the Canadian team.
1: Paul Dolan there in conversation with Isaac Fennin. Now, let's look at the oil prices, which have slipped to pre-war lows as tankers begin transiting the Strait of Hormuz. Our business presenter Suranjana Tewari joins us now for more details.
2: That's right. After all the volatility with oil prices, we're now seeing them come down to pre-war levels. So the lowest levels they've been since the end of February. And the reason that that's happening is because ships are starting to move through the Strait of Hormuz as that peace agreement does sort of start to take shape. Now, it will take some time for those oil deliveries to reach the customers that they need to. Lots of countries around the world, especially here in Asia, dependent on those energy supplies from the Strait of Hormuz. But, you know, at the moment, we're seeing some progress in with regards to the supplies and the price of oil.
1: Suranjana, many thanks. This is Newsday.
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This is your WRP weather forecast for Thursday. Thursday in Ile-de-France France is going to stay at 40 degrees Celsius with sunny conditions and little to no cloud. In Normandy, there will be highs of 33 degrees in the north and 39 in the south, with sunny conditions all day and a gentle breeze. On the Côte d'Azur, it will be sunny all day with temperature highs of 34 degrees in Marseille, 32 in Cannes and 31 in Nice. 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

0: for the chips to be made, those data centers to be run, and for companies to apply the type of artificial intelligence that's being talked about before we'll see any sort of productivity gains. So it's almost like making an investment on the future that is going to take quite some time to be realized.
1: Many thanks for that, Suranjana Tiwari. And you have been sending us your messages on some of the stories we are covering. Alusan Mara in Kono says, my sympathy for the victims of the earthquake in Venezuela. May their souls rest in peace. James, have you seen any other texts?
2: Yeah, we were talking about the extreme heat wave in Western Europe. Martin Manuel Wugol in Juba, South Sudan, says it's a serious challenge and it needs urgent attention as soon as possible. 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
1: 40 people have drowned in heatwave-related deaths in France since last Thursday. Prime Minister Sébastien Lecornu has announced, as temperatures hit record levels in several major French cities and the heatwave reaches a peak in several European countries. France saw its hottest June day on record on Tuesday, reaching an average of 29.8 degrees Celsius. Its hottest night was recorded on Monday at a minimum average of 21.6 degrees Celsius, according to Météo France, and more than half of the country is on red alert. France's sport minister said too many people were trying to cool off in rivers and canals without necessarily taking the risks into account. Among the fatalities was a 13-year-old girl who had gone for a dip with her family in the River Seine at Fontaine-la-Porte on Sunday evening, although she did not know how to swim. Meanwhile, a young professional footballer was in a critical condition in hospital after being pulled out of the River Rhône in a park near Lyon. Meanwhile, the town hall of the 10th arrondissement of Paris is offering free cinema tickets to help people get out of the heat. The plan is organised with three independent and air-conditioned cinemas. To qualify, you have to be under 25 or over 65, and the offer is for afternoon sessions only. Cinemas, libraries and museums have been identified as places where people should be encouraged to go to escape the punishing temperatures. Some towns, such as Lyon, have temporarily suspended charging in municipal museums. According to French newspapers, there's also been a run on a chalky product called Blanc de Meudon, or Meudon Whiting, in DIY shops. The powder is mixed with water and then painted on windows, thus diminishing the power of the sun's rays and, in theory, bringing down the inside temperature. It does actually seem to work. And France coach Didier Deschamps will not be on the touchline for Les Bleus' final World Cup group game against Norway on Friday after the death of his mother, the French Football Federation has announced. The French Football Federation said Deschamps learned of his mother's death on Tuesday morning and that he's going back to France to attend her funeral. The 57-year-old had previously announced he was stepping down as France coach after the tournament, 14 years after taking charge. The former France captain led Les Bleus to World Cup glory in 2018, and his team lost the final to Argentina in 2022 in a penalty shootout. France won their opening two matches at this World Cup, beating Senegal 3-1 and Iraq 3-0 to advance to the knockout stage. WRP News, I'm Paul McNally.
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3: Iran's crackdown on dissidents has not let up, even for Iranians abroad.
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5: And I'm Marco Werman. 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
3: Also on the show, an expedition to track down pirate ships in the Caribbean confirms the stuff of legends.
6: There was a great chance we'd come back with egg on our face and found absolutely nothing. But using local intelligence and rumors, we tracked down six shipwrecks.
5: Plus, a German economist built a model to predict the World Cup champion.
7: I wanted to show that economists really have no clue about football.
5: He's got a clue. He's picked the last three winners.
3: Today on The World.
8: From Feature Story News in New Delhi, I'm Neha Punia. Two powerful earthquakes have hit Venezuela and a state of emergency is now in place. The U.S. Geological Survey estimates there's a significant number of casualties. President Donald Trump says the U.S. is ready and willing to help. Lisa Cotton has more.
9: Two powerful earthquakes have rocked Venezuela, and fears are mounting over a potential high number of casualties. The U.S. Geological Survey reports a 7.2 magnitude quake struck near the country's capital of Caracas this afternoon, with a 7.5 quake striking less than a minute later. The USGS expects extensive damage. Tremors were felt as far away as neighboring Colombia. The quakes are among the strongest to strike Venezuela in more than a century. I'm Lisa Carton.
8: The White House has asked Congress for $87 billion in emergency spending, with a bulk of the money earmarked for the war in Iran. Democrats dismissing the request, saying it's an attempt to paper over the damage of what is being called a, quote, reckless war. Mitch McCann is in New York.
10: And that is $67 billion here for the Department of Defense for what it says are urgent needs related to the war against Iran, including, quote, funding for military personnel and readiness expenses and operational costs to rebuild stock. So the overwhelming majority of this request will go to the Pentagon and the Department of Defense. For Democrats and some Republicans opposed to the war, putting more money into this becomes tricky because the funding request includes other items that they actually might like, such as $1 billion to finish the design and construction work on the redevelopment of Penn Station here in New York, a mainly Democratic city, of course, $11 billion in economic assistance for farmers, and over $1 billion for the Ebola outbreak in Central Africa. So it's too early to know just yet if this will pass or not, and many of the lawmakers will be growing tired of all the talk around Iran in the lead up to the midterm elections, of course.
8: Europe, meanwhile, is grappling with record heat, with France seeing its hottest day in more than seven decades as temperatures touched 41 degrees Celsius. A red alert is also in place for most of Europe. Ross Cullen filing this report from Paris as the city swelters.
11: Well, there's no two ways about it. It is uncomfortably hot to be outside in Paris. The heat wave described by the French government as lasting and intense. It was 33 degrees in my apartment here in Paris.
5: This is The World. I'm Marco Werman.
3: And I'm Carolyn Beeler. Thanks for joining us this Wednesday. A possible deal is still in the works. The U.S. and Iran are hashing it out, even as the two countries accuse each other of causing instability in the Middle East. U.S. Secretary of State Marco Rubio has blamed Iran-backed groups for continued fighting in the region.
5: Iran's foreign ministry spokesman Ismail Baghaei says U.S. policy is to blame. Negotiations are expected to resume next week. One topic not on the agenda is the human rights situation in Iran, to the dismay of dissenters inside and outside the country. As the world's Shirin Jafari reports, even Iranians living abroad can end up in the crosshairs of the regime.
12: Life for Atena Daimi has been stressful lately. She hears from her family about the constant pressure they are under. Her 60-year-old father got summoned to the judiciary 3 weeks ago. Then his wife, Atena's mother, started getting threatening text messages. Daimi lives in Canada, but she says being in exile hasn't come with complete protection. Like her, other Iranians abroad say their loved ones inside Iran have come under threats and intimidation by the government. Officials there have amped up seizures of their property and assets as a way to stop them from speaking out.
13: That has indeed risen considerably since the war started. It is becoming, unfortunately, routine.
12: Hadi Qaimi heads the Center for Human Rights in Iran. It's an organization based in New York which has tracked the Iranian government's human rights violations for years. He says after the Iranian security forces unleashed a deadly crackdown on protesters in January, killing thousands of them, many Iranians outside of the country felt compelled to speak out. But that didn't sit well with the authorities in Tehran.
13: They really want to disrupt the connection between diaspora and inside the country. They want to keep activists and dissidents in the country isolated. And they realize that Iranian diaspora can play a major role on international stage against them.
12: Punishment varies, he says. Sometimes it's intimidating phone calls to family members demanding that they silence their relatives. In other cases, it's what Gohemi calls economic punishment. Their relatives' bank accounts inside Iran are frozen, their assets and properties are seized, and then there are the physical attacks.
13: They just show up out of nowhere with an arrest warrant or without one and go through personal belongings, confiscate digital communication means like telephones and computers and drives, and then take people away.
12: Qaemi doesn't have an exact number of the cases. He says many families are too intimidated to speak out. Behnam Cheghini is an activist who lives in France. He says his 20-year-old niece was arrested in March and held for a week. She was released on bail but put under a travel ban. Cheghini suspects her arrest is in part because of his activism in France. Human rights expert Hadi Qaemi says there is a long list of actions that could spark retaliation from the government.
13: Even if you have shown up at a protest and there is a picture of you there, they could be targeting you, especially in terms of confiscation of assets.
12: While most of those being targeted supported the U.S. and Israel's war on Iran, Atena Daimi says she was against the intervention. She says, I am opposed to war, but I also oppose the Iranian regime. Before she left Iran, Daimi organized anti-war demonstrations in opposition to wars in Syria, Gaza, and Ukraine. Daimi's activism, which also included women and prisoners' rights, landed her in trouble with the government. She spent 6 years in prison in Iran. At one point, she says, she went on hunger strike. After she was released, Daimi says she went into hiding for 6 months. In May 2023, she left the country on foot, hiking over the mountains into Iraqi Kurdistan. In the aftermath of the U.S.-Israeli war, the Iranian government created a digital system which makes it easier to identify and seize the domestic assets of its critics outside of the country. The government sees them as collaborating with the enemy. But Daimi says none of this is going to stop her from speaking out. I will continue my activism, she tells me. Critics of the Iranian government say that the issue of human rights should be part of the negotiations between Iran and the U.S. Hadi Qaemi of the Center for Human Rights in Iran says the U.S. and European countries should protect Iranian dissidents living in their countries.
13: Any economic activity with Iran, trade or investment, should be conditioned on serious improvements in the human rights situation with clear benchmarks to be met.
12: Some governments might see financial benefits in dealing with the Islamic Republic, he says, but money should not be the only driving force. For the world, I'm Shirin Jafari.

0: Let's head now to the Bahamas, not for a beach holiday, but for something even better, stories about the lives of pirates. Back in the 17th and 18th centuries, they sailed in and out of the harbor of the capital Nassau by the hundreds. Not to romanticize, but it was known as the golden era of piracy, and it's had a grip on our collective imagination ever since. Looking at you, Pirates of the Caribbean franchise, Nassau has been central to the legends of that era, even though no pirate ships have ever been found there, until now. Sean Kingsley is a marine archaeologist, and he was recently given rare permission to dive in the harbor. That's where he and his team found three ships linked to that golden age.
1: One was very heavily armed with cannon and musket balls. And then the other thing that really got me excited, you think I'm going to talk about treasure and gold and silver and pieces of eight, but actually we found a wooden hull, one of the ships that the pirates would have seized or taken as a prize. And that really touched me because, you know, strip it all away and piracy was actually about the ships. So actually to be able to touch the decks where pirates walked in the early 18th century and record that was real highlight reel of my career.
0: Wow, that's pretty exciting. So you're talking about decks. I mean, how many of these wrecks did you discover were in pretty good condition?
1: Well, they're not in great condition because they're shallow. And these ships hit reefs, and then they sat on top of the reefs. The Bahamas is infamous. It's an epicenter of Caribbean hurricanes. So a lot of the upper sites have been very heavily stripped away. But what we know about pirates is they pimp their rides, right? They're Hot Wheels. they cut more portholes for more cannon. And the artillery of choice was something called a swivel gun, which you would use just to rake the deck of the enemy and knock them down. And this had swivel guns on it.
0: I mean, some strong circumstantial evidence there, but how do you know for sure that these ships are tied to pirates?
1: Well, let's take the wooden hull that we found inside the harbor. When you get into the 19th century and the late 18th century, these ships are built with iron nails. This thing didn't have iron nails on it. It was made with wooden tree nails to connect the keel to the frames to the outer planks. And that's the kind of technology that comes on board around 1690 through to the first half of the 18th century. Now, you add to that that the ship had been burnt to the waterline, and that was a favorite ploy of pirates. And so that kind of evidence altogether points to that being a pirate ship. We also did more scientifically a study of 504 ships that were lost around Nassau. So we know the dates of all of that, and very few of them actually went down before about 1750. When Governor Woodes Rogers arrived to try and bust the pirates in July 1718, he saw 700 pirates on the shore kind of gnashing their teeth and shaking their cutlasses. But he also observed in the shallows the remains of 40 pirate shipwrecks and prizes, and we're certain that that's one of what we've got.
0: So you do have a sense of some of the details about whom these ships belong to or how they were used?
1: Most of them are going to be anonymous. But we do know that one of the most, if not the most famous pirate ship that was ever lost went down in Nassau. It was owned by Henry Avery of Plymouth in England, a.k.a. the Pirate King. Most pirates, they were killed in battle or hanged. They never lived to tell the tale. Henry Avery lived to tell the tale. And so every pirate in the Golden Age wanted to do a Henry effectively. So if we were to find his shipwreck, that would be incredibly iconic. And all I can say is this particular hull, right place, right time, right size.
0: Sean, describe the process of searching for these wrecks. I understand Nassau Harbor is pretty big. So how'd you even determine where to start?
1: Yeah, I mean, we've been very honest about the search. We actually had TV cameras with us, and we made 5 episodes for Wreckwatch TV. We did a desk-based study. We looked at satellite imagery of where it was likely that currents and storms would propel ships. But once you actually get to this place, it's absolutely enormous. You could spend years and years searching without any luck. And you add to that the fact that a large part of the harbor was scooped out by dredging to make room for these cruise ships. We linked up with some local divers who'd been working there for 40, 50 years. They knew that there were some wrecks in the area. They didn't know what they were. So we collaborated together. We were incredibly lucky in what we discovered. It really exceeded expectations.
0: I'm curious, do you believe that without the dredging of the harbor for cruise ships, you might be finding even more stuff?
1: undoubtedly. A massive slice of the hard drive of history has been destroyed, unfortunately, in Nassau. It was scooped out and turned into an artificial island called Arawak Key. And descriptions of when that happened in the 70s refers to wooden hulls and remains and wreck after wreck. So somewhere under that island are dozens and dozens of shipwrecks, which makes anything that we find all the more precious, right?
0: Yeah, well, they certainly did for you. How did it feel as you started to realize down in the water what you were looking at?
1: Yeah, there was a lot of concern, first of all. I thought that was a great chance. We'd come back with egg on our face and found absolutely nothing. But after we hit two wrecks back to back from the pirate era, for me, that was really kind of emotional. But you've got a short period of time, so you just have to click into scientific mode and, you know, start recording what's there with your tape measures and your cameras. Mm-hmm. And it was a remarkable experience.
0: You've been diving for years, Sean, and have found hundreds of wrecks. Bottom line for what you've seen in Nassau Harbor, these wrecks, why are they so significant in terms of our understanding of pirate history?
1: There are very few pirate wrecks known across the world. In fact, I'd say less than about three have ever been properly excavated in North Carolina and Cape Cod and over in Madagascar. So we were really honored to be entrusted with this slice. Pirates mean an awful lot to a lot of people. For whatever reason, they love the cliches. They love the ideas of walking the planks, pirates and peg legs. It's just a universal genre that won't go away. And we wanted to replace the fantasy and the myth with the historical reality. You know, that was really exciting.
0: You know, pirates were not exactly record keepers. How is it that we know what we know about this time and some of the real pirates living then?
1: Yeah, I mean, really by fortune. Pirates were, as they were in Hollywood back in the late 17th and early 18th century, you know, they were real blockbuster stuff. People like telling their stories in the inns and taverns and coffee houses across the land from, you know, London to Boston. But in 1724, a man called Captain Charles Johnson, he published a book called The General History of the Pirates. And chapter by chapter, it's him who introduces all these characters, Blackbeard, Calico Jack Rappin, Steed, Bonnet, and Bonnie, Mary Read. And pride of place in the first chapter goes to Henry Avery himself. So without that book, which just became a blockbuster, it's never been out of print, we wouldn't love these rogues the same way that we do today.
0: Sean Kingsley is a marine archaeologist and the founder and editor of Wreck Watch magazine.

0: with the world.
1: As the temperatures keep climbing daily here in Île-de-France, it is starting to become extremely hard to be outside. But also for the many that don't have air conditioning, it is harder to be at home. Spending time in cinemas or museums with air conditioning is a great way to get a respite from the heat. And the History of Immigration Museum at Port Doré is offering free admission today, tomorrow and Friday, so you can cool off inside the beautiful Palais de la Porte Dorée for free. The free admission grants access to the museum's permanent collections and to its temporary exhibition. The museum was opened in 2014 and features a diverse range of works from ancient to contemporary to shed light on immigration in France and how it has shaped society. It showcases drawings, photographs, sculptures, installations, paintings, antique objects, posters and audiovisual works. The free admission is a great excuse to visit this important and interesting museum, and it is right next to Bois de Vincennes, where you can spend the day or evening under the shade of the trees. Stay tuned for more WRP Daily Cultural Tips.
2: This is The World. I'm Carolyn Beeler. How you protect a species from possible extinction differs from one part of the globe to the next. Consider the Aygul flower in southern Kyrgyzstan. Reporter Levi Bridges takes us up a mountain for a glimpse of the rare endangered flower.
3: Starting our hike up by Aygul Tash, where the very rare Aygul flower grows. It's a little late in the season, it's raining, it's cold, but I've been told, if we're lucky, we might still see a couple of flowers today.
4: Visiting this hill has been on my bucket list for a while now. In Kyrgyzstan, it's the site of a national legend I've heard about. The story goes that these flowers sprouted centuries ago from the blood of a young woman who took her life here after her beloved died in battle. This little patch of rocky hillside is one of the only known places in the world where this flower grows. I hike about an hour up a near vertical ascent before I spot one.
3: Wow. It's so beautiful.
4: This flower is unlike anything I've seen before. It grows on a long stalk about waist high, crowned with a perfect circle of pumpkin orange petals, drooping below spiky green leaves that resemble a pineapple top. The flower's beauty actually kind of seduced me.
5: This feels like a sacred spot, just sitting next to these flowers. And I even consider myself a conservationist, and I hate to admit this, but I also feel this temptation to pick one.
4: I don't, of course, but for a minute there, I actually found myself thinking how cool this flower would look in my yard. Would it really be such a big deal if I plucked out just one tiny little seed to take home? Actually, yes. The Aygul's endangered status makes picking it illegal. This, let's say, less than flattering human impulse to possess something beautiful is what locals in Kar Bulak, the small village below this hill, have grappled with for decades. Isa Usonov grew up here. His father told him the flowers were plentiful back when Kyrgyzstan was part of the Soviet Union. They started disappearing around the 80s.
6: My father visited Aygul Mountain and saw that the people, the domestic animals,
5: walking everywhere.
6: Yeah, walking.
5: They were just like destroying it.
6: Yes. Goats and sheep.
5: Okay, goats eat them.
6: Then he thought that we should save this flower.
5: Yeah. Thank you, Dad.
4: His father recruited school kids to guard the hill in shifts between classes to stop visitors from picking flowers. This local conservation effort, spearheaded by just one guy, lasted generations. As children sing before morning classes at Kar Bulak Middle School, I meet 15-year-old Ulkan Jildosheva. She grew up guarding Aygul's. She says cute kids telling adults not to pick flowers really made people think twice. But some still got poached. One woman posted a photo on Facebook with an entire bouquet of Aygul's. The hill above town was eventually turned into a reserve with fencing and private security. Today, visits are banned entirely, except for journalists and researchers. But there's still a more informal conservation movement going on here, led by individuals. I knock on the tall metal fence surrounding the home of 59-year-old Ulay Umarova. Inside, she shows me a whole garden of Aygul's beside her wooden cottage. During Soviet times, Umarova's relatives and other locals gathered Aygul seeds and planted them before the flower became endangered. Each year, they gather seeds from their gardens and spread them. Umarova sees it as her family's responsibility to protect this species. She says, I'll instruct my daughter-in-law how to care for these flowers after I'm gone. Umarova and other villagers want to develop a tourist industry around the flower. But development comes with a cost. Down the street, I visit another family with a garden of Aygul's. They recently had to dig up and move many of their flowers to make way for a new road construction project because their property lines weren't correct. I feel pretty shocked seeing all these Aygul's disturbed. I mean, these flowers take decades to mature, and they're kind of a symbol of national pride. Around this region, you see the flower depicted in art. Some of the street lamps are actually shaped like the flowers. And Aygul is a popular women's name all around the country. Here in this family's yard, I see bulbs of once tall flowers sitting in the mud with just some little shoots poking out. Decades of conservation lost. That really got me.
3: You feel like I'm mad, man. It's ridiculous. I mean, I'm shocked.
4: Oof, listening back to myself really makes me cringe a little. How kind of judgy I sound. Up to this point, I honestly feel like I didn't have really hardened views about what conservation is supposed to look like. But after some reflection, I realized that I look at it through this real American lens, which I'm not even sure is the best way to go about it anymore, at least here. In the U.S., you can be fined tens of thousands of dollars or jailed for digging up rare flowers.

0: Sometimes it's difficult to collect the money because some people are poor, you know, they have no means to pay the penalties.
1: Which makes sense because Kyrgyzstan is by far one of the poorest of all the former Soviet countries. In the capital, I often see vehicles with the logos of Western aid organizations. Sultan Gaziev says you need to create economic benefits for people here, like ecotourism, flower tours, for conservation to work.
0: I understand conservation must be also pro-human, you know?
1: Researchers actually say the Aigul is so understudied that locals here in this village likely know more about the flower than real conservationists. Wandering the village, I meet another woman who's growing Aiguls in the rich black earth of her barnyard. There are dozens of new flowers shooting up here. I haven't seen anything else like it around town.
2: She told us that these Aigul flowers here, they've grown much faster than they do in their native habitat because the soil here is so good. So I guess that does give me some hope.
1: For The World, Levi Bridges, Kara Bulak, Kyrgyzstan.
3: This is The World.
4: If you haven't heard of Diljit Dosanjh yet, you will. He's a Punjabi singer and actor who became the first Punjabi artist to play Coachella, to sell out Madison Square Garden. He'll be here to tell you his incredible origin story and will break down why his outfit at the Met Gala made so much news around the world. That's coming up on Q from CBC.
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3: This is The World. I'm Carolyn Beeler. Childhood in Gaza has been erased. That is the conclusion of a new report from the UN alleging that Israel has deliberately targeted and killed children in the territory. The report says roughly 30% of those killed by Israeli forces are children. It argues that Israeli actions before and also after the ceasefire amount to crimes against humanity and genocide. Israeli officials have rejected the findings, calling them a libelous sham. We reached out to Dr. Bing Li for a firsthand account. She's an emergency physician from Arizona volunteering at the Nasser Medical Complex in Khan Yunis. We spoke after an airstrike sent people to the hospital in droves.
6: Today, after the strike, the ER was actually filled with children, some of them wandering around with bloody wounds, some of them in stretchers. And of these children, a five-year-old was killed and dead on arrival. And also very devastating, there was a one-year-old, a baby, who had part of his skull broken open by shrapnel and had lost his entire right eye, basically blown open.
3: That is devastating. What were you able to do for that baby?
6: For injuries like this, unfortunately, it's going to be a lifetime of disability. The rest of the eye, whatever's left, can't be salvaged in these cases, especially with the contamination and the force of these types of injuries. Children shouldn't be faced with blast injuries. They shouldn't be facing bombs. Nobody should, but especially not a one-year-old. And so that eye will have to be removed surgically. And what's even more horrendous is that from a medical standpoint, this baby is now also at risk of losing the other eye, because once there is such an injury where there's a rupture to one eyeball, the other eyeball is at risk to also be attacked by the body's own immune system. And so he's at risk of losing sight in both eyes.
3: That's just one of those children who landed in your ER today after that airstrike. You said there were a lot of children today. Is that typical? Do you have any idea how many of your patients on most days are kids?
6: It is pretty normal to see many children in the trauma bay and in the ER. I know one of the mornings when I was woken up very early because there was an airstrike in the early morning, basically the entire trauma bay, the critical care area, was filled with children. Usually when you get any child that has a devastating injury where a child that loses pulses basically dies in front of you, you try to do anything that you can to get that child back and take as much time as possible for that child. But in those cases, I remember there was a little girl who lost pulses being transported from the scene to the ER, and we had to tell our family that there's nothing we could do, that there was too many patients to work on, or too many other children that could be saved, that had to be worked on.
3: I know that you have been in Gaza on this current stint since shortly before the ceasefire was declared last October, and then you had one more trip into Gaza

0: before that. How does what you are seeing now compare to what you saw before the ceasefire was signed?
1: Having arrived to Gaza last year, shortly before the ceasefire, unfortunately, not as much has changed as we were hoping. So there was a lot of talk of more medical supplies being able to make it in, of more capabilities to be able to treat injured patients after the ceasefire taken place. So in fact, the hospital had been planning to be able to start reconstructive surgery and restart many programs this January 2026. However, those programs haven't been able to start because of a lack of supplies being able to get through the border. There's still a blockade and also a lack of fuel and a lack of basic supplies for the running of the hospital and for basic functions. For example, today, the hospital had to shut down electricity in many parts and only keep the lights on where it was most important, to keep ventilators running, to keep critical surgical operations running, but otherwise basically shutting off the power because that's the only way to keep those critical operations functioning. And it's quite nerve-wracking when you know that that's the state of the availability of fuel in the hospital, which is the first priority to receive this fuel.
0: Is that typical, that there's only electricity for the absolute most necessary uses there?
1: It's not something that's been constant, but it's been happening more frequently.
0: We know that conditions outside the hospital are not easy either. Nearly a million Gazans are living in tents in the sweltering heat. The only place to cool off is in the sea. And along the Gaza Strip, those waters are polluted with sewage and waste because there's not a proper wastewater infrastructure remaining. Are a lot of people getting sick from that?
1: Absolutely. We see many skin wounds and many very serious infections due to these wounds. For example, there is a patient that passed just yesterday from basically coming in with a very serious skin infection. And then before anything could really be done for her, she had passed in the emergency room, likely because of the severity of the infection. And the organization that I'm here with, called GLIA, we actually help run and fund a wound care clinic that is functioning out of Nasser Hospital. And in this clinic, they see dozens of patients every day that have devastating wounds. Many of them occurred during the beginning of the war when things are more intense and still haven't been able to heal because of a combination of lack of sanitation, poor conditions, especially now in the sweltering heat in the tents that they live in. Mm-hmm.
0: Dr. Lee, throughout this conversation, I've been hearing what sounds to me like planes in the background. Are there planes flying overhead?
1: What you're hearing are surveillance drones, basically watching the area, but they also all carry a small munition in them. So in fact, the strike that I was talking about earlier today was from one of these drones, which is one of the things that is very appalling, the fact that the drone is able to see what they're striking. So they are able to see that these are children that are in the area. In fact, there was a strike that happened a few weeks ago where it appeared that the drone had waited until a child was in the vicinity before striking when they had a chance to strike earlier.
0: It's a striking allegation. What about clean water? That's also been a problem for people in Gaza for a long time. What are conditions outside of the hospital for drinking water, for bathing water, things like that?
1: Mm-hmm. Many of my colleagues report that finding water for the day is usually the first order of operations that they have to worry about, and it can take a long time. Most of the time, it's children who are tasked with this. You see children carrying these large jugs, wandering around searching for water. Because of the lack of fuel and also the lack of lubricant material and engine oil that's getting into the Gaza Strip, that's essential for running equipment to desalinate water. Desalination plants are also at risk of collapsing, just like the medical system that I was talking about being at risk of collapsing. Last October, Israel signed an agreement agreeing to withdraw further from what is now the so-called yellow line as part of the ceasefire. However, now it's actually gone in the opposite direction, where the Israeli forces are actually moving inward and taking up more land. So in fact, the ability of people to try to go back to their homes, that hope essentially evaporated.
0: Are Israeli troops visible around right now?
1: The tanks and the signs of the Israeli troops being present is definitely visible. From Nasser Hospital itself, from the windows, you can see military positions from three sides into the sea, the naval ships. In fact, I've seen these ships shooting at fishermen while they're basically in their small boats and their little rowboats trying to fish these large, essentially artillery rounds. To the south, you can see the Israeli positions. To the east, you can see the Israeli positions. You can see the towers that they're building. You can see the entrenchment, and you can see the buildup of these tall berms. In fact, we're even receiving alerts from the UN that the Israeli movements are coming in closer and squeezing us in even further. I'm currently the acting security officer for our organization, and we've received alerts that we can now no longer go as far east or as far south as we used to. And that has a detrimental effect on the supply of aid and on operations of aid organizations throughout the Gaza Strip. There's, in fact, parts of the Nasser Hospital that staff are afraid to go to, in some of the staircases and some of the windows, because supposedly the Israeli snipers can see you from those positions.
0: Wow. Is there something about what is happening in Gaza now, something you've seen, that you wish people outside of Gaza could see for themselves to understand?
1: When, like, a child is injured, and because of the blockade, there isn't even adequate pain medication at times to give to a child or to a young person who's waiting for their turn to go to the operating theater. It just speaks to the fact that, first of all, that child is being injured in a situation where that shouldn't be happening at all, and also to the medical blockade, where a fundamental human right to be able to provide relief for that child isn't even available enough, where you have to ration that and save it for the operating theater rather than be able to give it while the child is in pain in the emergency room.
0: Well, rationing painkillers. I wonder, you know, we've been hearing stories of how people in Gaza continue to have each other's backs to try to help wherever they can, even when people don't have a lot of resources. I'm wondering if that's something you're still seeing day to day there.
1: Absolutely. We're seeing community support that is extremely inspiring. When I was first working here in the north of Gaza, when I first arrived, I was in a hospital that was much smaller with less staff. And community members literally come and they help hold up blood products to give to patients. They help carry patients back and forth from the CT scan to the ER to the surgical wards. It's really a lot of people coming together. I remember once there was a patient who collapsed in the middle of the street, and 10 strangers basically picked her up and brought her to the ER. And we asked them, like, who is this? And they said, we don't know. We found her, but then we brought her in. And they stuck with her the whole time until they found out if she would be okay or not. So you really see that it's a community that cares for each other. And as much as there's so much difficulty that is going on, it's a people that really desire to survive and desire to have their lives back.
0: That was Bing Lee, an American doctor volunteering at the Nasser Medical Complex in Gaza.

0: With the World Cup at full throttle, there's much attention focused on international athletes at the height of their greatness and the height of their fame. Messi, Ronaldo, Mbappe. But performing at that level in any sport is complicated. Rower Karen Davies won more Olympic medals in her career, including gold, than any other U.S. oarswoman. Recently, she stopped by Stories from the Stage in Boston. Davies started by remembering what someone said to her right after she retired.
1: This guy says to me, if I were you, I would never have a bad day. I would just put on all my Olympic medals, stand in front of the mirror, and tell myself, you are awesome. I thought it would work that way. I thought that if I accomplished my goal and won Olympic gold, I would feel content forever. I don't. I feel lost and sad. Why did I spend all those years rowing if it didn't bring me the peace that I was looking for? 7 years later, I still don't have an answer. So I quit my job and I returned to training for the Tokyo Olympic Games. Not to win another medal, but to find whatever it is that I'm missing. I pack everything I own into my car and I drive down to the Olympic Training Center in New Jersey. I arrive at the boathouse. There's a group of athletes standing waiting for the workout to start. I join the group. Nobody says hello. Nobody looks at me. I guess I have to prove myself before they'll accept me. Not even a week later, I'm exhausted. Am I too old for this? I'm 37. I can't train like I could when I was 22. Maybe I don't belong here anymore. Still, I'm getting faster, and as the months go by, it's looking like I might actually make the team. I don't feel a part of the team. It's March 2020. I wake up one morning and learn the Olympic Games have been postponed for a year due to COVID. I don't know if I can do this for another year. No, I can't quit now. I came here searching for something, something that I still haven't found. And if I want this year to be different, I have to do something different. I call every woman in that training group, all 25 of them, and I ask one question. What can I do to be a better teammate to you? One woman says, Karen, I've known you for 15 years. I have nothing good to say. Another one says, look, Karen, I want you on this team. I know you can make us faster, but there's a reason we don't like you. You act like you can just show up here and make this team without having to try. I want to argue with her to defend myself. I'm trying harder than I ever have before. Instead, I sit with it. My insecurity is coming across as arrogance, isn't it? I have to stop protecting myself and start letting people in. The next time I show up at the boathouse, I make a conscious effort to be vulnerable. I talk about how tired I am all the time and how I'm afraid I'm not going to make the team, that I'm not good enough anymore. The first time I say out loud, I don't know if I can keep up with the workout today. I feel exposed. And then, quietly, one of my teammates says, me too. I feel the space between us shrinking. Gradually, my other teammates start opening up too. They share their struggles with me and I'm able to help. I'm finally the leader and mentor that I wanted to be. But then I injure my shoulder. I can't row for 3 months. Every day I thrash myself on the exercise bike in the shadows at the back of the boat bay. As I do, I watch my teammates pick up their boats over their shoulders and walk out the bay door into the sunshine. I feel like I'm watching my last Olympic dream recede into the distance. Finally, Coach calls me into his office. I know what he's gonna say. I'm sorry, I can't give you any more chances. You're gonna have to go home. But he also says something that I don't expect. He says, you know, most of these women going to Tokyo don't yet know, they may never know, what it means to be an Olympian. But you've shown with your actions over these last few months that you are a true Olympian. I walk out of his office, pick up my gym bag, and I walk out of the boathouse. To my surprise, over the next few weeks, I received dozens of messages from those teammates saying things like, you've been a good teammate to me, and it took me too long to see that. You've made me a better athlete, teammate, and person. Getting those messages, I realized that I had won something more important than an Olympic gold medal. I won the trust, the respect, and the love of the people around me. Now I have a new team, one that doesn't depend on the shared goal of winning Olympic medals. A team of family, friends, neighbors, colleagues, even clients. This is the new community that I've built. Now I know that wherever I go, as long as I show up authentically, I am home.
0: Olympic rower Karen Davies with the wisdom at Stories from the Stage in Boston. 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
2: This is The World. I'm Marco Werman. Back in 2010, an octopus named Paul became famous for predicting World Cup matches with startling accuracy. We wanted to speak with a human who is also very good at this. That would be Joachim Clement, a German mathematician and economist who has predicted the past three World Cup winners in a row. I spoke with him earlier today.
3: 12 years ago, 2014 World Cup in Brazil, I wanted to show that economists really have no clue about football, but still think they can forecast everything. And so I wanted to basically show to the world that you shouldn't take economists' forecasts too seriously. And so I came up with this model that relies on four economic variables to forecast the 2014 World Cup. And then the worst possible case came to pass, and I got it right.
2: Yeah, the worst possible case. You correctly tipped your country, Germany, to beat Brazil in 2014, a humiliating and unexpected defeat, 7-1, on home turf for the Seleção. I mean, how much was that a prediction of the heart for you? Did you have any inkling that the result would be so lopsided?
3: Well, I never expected that result to be that lopsided, but the model actually came all by itself and indicated Germany as the World Cup winner. And I got a lot of criticism ahead of the World Cup because perceived wisdom was that a European team would never win at a World Cup held in Latin America. Well, things change, and my model was right on that one.
2: So tell us, Joachim, about the factors that your model accounts for. Why do you think your system has been so successful?
3: So it uses four variables. And the first three are economic in nature. It's the population of a country, which gives you an indication of the size of the talent pool of, you know, skilled young teenage players. The second one is GDP per capita, which is a proxy for how wealthy is a country and can it provide the necessary infrastructure to develop skilled young players into world-class soccer players. So does it have the money to have enough football pitches, enough academies, coaches, etc.? The third one is the temperature and the climate in each country, because some countries, it's too cold in winter to play or too hot in summer to play. So if you are in a temperate climate where you can play 12 months of the year, you obviously have an advantage in developing young players. Now, all of these factors don't really change that much, but the fourth factor, which is the current FIFA world ranking, gives you an indication for, is the current generation of players particularly good or particularly bad? And it also catches on to a couple of other things. Things like, has there been any structural change in how well a country is doing?
2: Yeah, what about things, though, that we hear a lot about from sports commentators, like the individual talent on each team, big names like Mbappe and Messi? I mean, you've got the stars. They have to make a difference in your system as well, right?
3: The honest answer is forget about it. Huh. It really doesn't matter. And in fact, one of the key insights, if you look through the history of the FIFA World Cup, teams that rely on one or two superstars tend not to win the tournament. If you have a tournament that lasts 4 weeks, 5 weeks, in general, it tends to be teams that are very balanced amongst them, that have no real weak spot, and more importantly, that develop a real team spirit during the tournament and get on a run. Mm. I'm saying this obviously 4 years after Lionel Messi with Argentina won the World Cup, which tells you that, you know, it doesn't work like that all the time.
2: Yeah, we just saw him score a hat trick, just like in one game.
3: Yeah, he definitely is the GOAT. And I think I just upset every Cristiano Ronaldo fan in the world with that, but I stand by it.
2: So 48 teams competing in this edition, up from 32. But when you look at the odds, there are only eight countries that have ever won the World Cup. Most are in Europe, But you've also got Argentina and Brazil, not comparable economically with France and Germany. How do you account for that secret sauce of just pure love of sport in those countries?
3: Yes, so there's one variable that I have to add in order to make the model work a little bit better, and that is that Latin American countries get an extra boost. And that is simply a reflection of the fact that in those countries and regions, soccer is a religion. Mm-hmm. I mean, it is culturally so much more important than in most other countries in the world that you have to kind of account for that.
2: Before we get to your prediction of what team will take the cup in this edition, Joachim, what has shifted in terms of variables and surprises that impacted your decision-making this time around?
3: Nothing really, but the model also gives a much bigger role than many other models on the role of luck. I always emphasize that 50% of the result of each match is due to luck, not just those four factors that I explained. And that is something that you have to account for in a tournament. And it is particularly important in this tournament where we have an additional round of knockout games. Now, just imagine we had that famous Spain versus Cape Verde game, which ended 0-0.
2: Right.
3: Probably the most exciting 0-0 that I've ever seen in my life. If that had happened during a knockout stage, you would have gone to penalty eventually. And that is just pure luck.
2: So Polymarket Kalshi and other players in the prediction market have been criticized as a form of gambling that expands the risk beyond sports into areas like war and politics. You yourself note in your prediction report, quote, if you take this model and these forecasts seriously, you are deluding yourself. If you bet money on the World Cup because of this model, nobody can help you and you shouldn't be surprised to lose money. I got to say, you keep your report pretty entertaining. How concerned are you, though, that your prediction feeds the same human urge to gamble?
3: Well, I live in London and betting is really, really big in the UK. So I can tell you that while I don't gamble at all, half of my colleagues in the office have bet on my predicted winner of this World Cup, which just means that when they finally get knocked out of the tournament, the next day I will definitely have to work from home.
2: All right, drum roll, Joachim. Who do you think is going to win this tournament?
3: This time I have gone for a little bit of an outsider, namely the Netherlands.
2: Yeah, I mean, it is a bold call.
3: It's a massively bold call. It's only the seventh ranked team in the world rankings. They have never won the World Cup, though I have to say they were in three finals, lost all three of them because they were always missing that little bit of luck.
2: What were the variables that pushed the orange above teams like Spain, France, or Argentina, who are looking really strong?
3: They are looking really strong. And if you would look for the most likely team to win, you would come up with Spain or France in almost every system. But in my model, the element of luck is given more free rein. And I just simply, in my simulation, find that the Netherlands has that tiny little bit of extra luck this time to beat Spain in the semifinal and make it all the way to win the World Cup.
2: Yeah, as you say in your report, the greatest soccer playing nation in the world that has never won a World Cup. My mom is Dutch. She'll be delighted to hear this. So I mentioned Paul the Octopus earlier. He gave much credibility to animal oracles after correctly guessing a lot of the winners in the 2010 World Cup. Joachim, you and Paul are both animals. What's the difference?
3: Well, I hope I'm a little bit better and more reliable than an invertebrate. But other than that, as I said, it's really all about luck and getting lucky at the right time. So maybe I should just start playing the lottery as well.
2: Joachim Clement has predicted the past three World Cup winners in a row. Thank you very much for the handicapping.
3: Thank you for having me.
0: 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I'm Carolyn Beeler.
2: And I'm Marco Werman. Thank you, as always, for listening.
4: 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By the PRX Ambassador Council, whose members include Serena Altschul, John and Kimberly Morch, Christopher Sakara, Jennifer Carroll, Belinda Kylie, Lawrence Hall, and Dan Tauber. 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
11: Hello, I'm Neil Kirksall.
12: And I'm Chris Howden. Coming up on As It Happens.
11: Heat exhaustion. People across Europe are doing whatever they can to try to cope with the oppressive temperatures. After dozens of drownings, a French life-saving official is urging swimmers not to cool off in unsupervised waters.
12: And catapulted to celebrity, a brand new spider just exploded onto the scene. You may have already noticed that. And its claim to fame is that it builds a tiny catapult-like silk trap that flings its prey into its waiting web with surprising force.
11: Those stories and more coming up for you on the Wednesday edition of As It Happens.

0: From Feature Story News in London, I'm Stuart Smith. At least 32 people have been killed and 700 injured after two powerful earthquakes struck Venezuela on Wednesday, with the death toll expected to rise. The US Geological Survey recorded a magnitude 7.2 quake, followed just 39 seconds later by a magnitude 7.5 tremor, the largest to hit the country in more than a century. Caracas's main international airport has been shut because of heavy damage. Indian Prime Minister Narendra Modi has expressed his condolences, while US President Donald Trump has said Washington stands ready to provide assistance. Neha Punya reports.
1: The government in Venezuela has now declared a state of emergency. There are worries that a high number of casualties have been reported and there is extensive damage. Tremors were felt all the way in neighboring Colombia. U.S. President Donald Trump has said he is ready and willing to help. He's asked all agencies of the American government to get ready to move quickly.
0: The White House has asked Congress for nearly $88 billion in emergency spending, with the bulk of the money earmarked for the war in Iran. Democrats have dismissed the request, with Senate Minority Leader Chuck Schumer calling it an attempt to paper over the damage of what he called a reckless war. Connecticut Senator Chris Murphy said the package appeared designed not to pass. The request comes a day after both chambers of Congress voted to rebuke U.S. President Donald Trump over the conflict. Mitch McCann reports from New York.
2: For Democrats and some Republicans opposed to the war, putting more money into this becomes tricky because the funding request includes other items that they actually might like, such as $1 billion to finish the design and construction work on the redevelopment of Penn Station here in New York, a mainly Democratic city, of course, $11 billion in economic assistance for farmers, and over $1 billion for the Ebola outbreak in Central Africa. So it's too early to know just yet if this will pass or not, and many of the lawmakers will be growing tired of all the talk around Iran in the lead up to the midterm elections, of course.
0: 19 EU member states are pushing to accelerate plans for offshore deportation hubs in third countries after the European Parliament backed the bloc's new return regulation last week. Eight countries, including France and Germany, opposed the scheme, with French President Emmanuel Macron saying the concept is incompatible with European values. The regulation still requires formal sign-off from leaders of European countries before it can take effect. William Denslow reports from Brussels.
3: It's a policy that's been tried before.
4: Hello, I'm Neil Kirksall.
5: Good evening, I'm Chris Howden. This is As It Happens. Tonight,
4: hot water temperatures in Europe are soaring, and French officials are warning people to resist the temptation to swim in unsupervised areas. At least 40 people there drowned this week just trying to cool off.
5: Drug test. It's been more than a year now since Canada named its first fentanyl czar, and Kevin Brasso says he's too busy trying to stop the flow of the drug to worry about Donald Trump's trade war.
4: Recreative license. Six Nations artist Santee Smith was thrilled to be asked to copy one of her father's pottery pieces, a replica that has a permanent home in the new Obama Presidential Center.
5: Hope Springs Maternal. We'll pay tribute to the late writer Jill Smokler, creator of the blog Scary Mommy, in which she shared the mess and the mirth of motherhood.
4: Sir Mic Drop, an AI audiobook company, releases a timely version of Homer's The Odyssey, as read by a virtual Sir Michael Caine, a performance that puts an accent on whether a computer can do an accent.
5: And spring forward, taken aback. A newly discovered species of silk-weaving spider astounds researchers who observe it setting a spring trap which flings its prey skyward with extraordinary force. As it happens, the Wednesday edition, radio that hopes their curiosity didn't kill the catapult.

0: For days now, much of Europe has been sweltering, and tens of millions of people have been doing what they can to stay cool without air conditioning. Today, tens of thousands of French homes were without power altogether after Paris hit its highest ever recorded temperature in June, 40.9 degrees Celsius. The record-breaking heat wave is also affecting Spain and Italy. Hundreds of schools are temporarily closed or have adjusted hours. And in the midst of the punishing heat, people are trying to cool off in unsupervised bodies of water. In France, at least 40 people have drowned in the last week alone. William Barker is a life-saving official and a representative of the French Federation of Life-Saving and First Aid. We reached him in Osegor in southwestern France.
1: William, what does it feel like where you are today? What's the temperature?
2: So as soon as I get back home, it was a little bit more than 40 Celsius degrees, and I'm nearby the shore, so it's just totally amazing and unusual.
1: Yeah. How are you and your family dealing with that heat?
2: I'm lucky I don't have two young kids, so they're old enough to deal with it. We have to take care, shut the windows, shutters, to keep the house cool. And then we're lucky enough to leave something like 3-4 minutes walk from salt water. So it's pretty great for us because every evening we can go for a swim, so we are very lucky.
1: And, you know, many people are turning, as you know, across France to any waterways they can find to cool off. And as our listeners just heard, there have been at least 40 drownings in just 5 days. That's the number we heard from the Prime Minister there at an emergency cabinet meeting yesterday. What have you learned about those deaths? That sounds to us like an extraordinary number.
2: So it is an extraordinary number, and it's very sad. It's something quite new for France. It started 3 years ago with the first heat waves we had, and we might have to change our habitudes, the way we are dealing with water and heat. Everybody's looking to cool down, to find cold water, and therefore they are not really thinking about prevention, but just about feeling better.
1: The French National Public Health Agency says 409 people drowned between June 1st and September 30th last summer.
2: That's right.
1: You know, you've seen the numbers shift over the years. Was this number so early in the season, at least 40? Did that surprise you?
2: So already last year, the number was increasing. Mm-hmm. So for the first time for a long time, the 409 were more than the years before. And that number of 40 people in something like 5 days, it never happens.
1: You do this work, you know, first aid, life-saving efforts, those sorts of things. Why do you think these numbers are increasing and that they are so high already?
2: So there are several reasons. First, that's because the heat wave is very early. Mm. We just switch into spring and summer, and we are not on summer holidays yet. So all the life-saving movement and the supervised bathing area have to be on the 3rd of July. So actually, you have a few places that have lifesavers on duty, but not every day or not on every places.
1: Why wouldn't they open them earlier? There's a heat wave.
2: Why? Because in France, that the state and the local state and the city is dealing with lifesavers on beaches, for example, or on rivers. And they usually put the people on Wednesday during weekends or during holidays. Mm-hmm. And usually it works. And now we see that we have a main trouble, so we have to find out answers. And I think there's also a question of money. Mm.
1: Do you think that this year will force them to rethink things and invest the money across the country? Because it's not cooling down
2: first
1: next year.
2: First, I hope so. I really hope so, because this is something, it has to become a public priority. We cannot support to have our children dying just because they want to go for a swim. So it goes for life saving and having supervised area, but it will also have to go in the direction of having more swimming lessons, more swimming equipments. We have to change something in our way of learning to swim. Yeah. And what happened with that heat waves for the last 3 years? Now we have a trouble with teenagers and young adults. So we have to find new solutions for secondary and high school.
1: Is that when we talk about these 40 drowning deaths, these latest deaths, or do teenagers make up the majority of those? Who is it that has died?
2: I think so. I don't have the total detail of the drowning, but it seems that we have a quite a large part of teenagers or young adults. And usually in the statistics, we had young kids and adults that were more than 55, 56 years old. And with these heat waves, we're having people going to the rivers or whatever, and they are in between 12 and 22.
1: We talked about maybe last year, I think, on our show, you know, how much excitement there was at the Seine being cleaned up and special days to be able to swim from different access points. That we saw as a very good thing from where you sit, knowing how much people...
2: So that was
1: a good thing or a troubling thing for you?
2: In France, for the last 25, 30 years, the river water was not safe. The quality was bad. So nobody would have had the idea to go for a swim in a river or in a lake that was not open for swimming. And with what happened with Paris Plage on the Seine River and then the Olympics, we use fantastic images about people swimming, practicing sports in open water. It seems that people now think they can go everywhere for a swim or a cooling bath. We have to go in that direction because it's really great to have safe water, clean water. But if we do that, we have to open supervised spaces to have the people coming to.
1: Water safety, no matter where listeners are listening from, is certainly important. What would you want to say to listeners who think, I could just go for a quick dip, I'll be fine, if they don't know how to swim?
2: Even if you have swimming skills, nature is nature, and you never know what you will be in front of. You have to take care of, always be aware of yourself and the people you have with, always looking after kids. This is probably the most important point.
1: Yeah.
2: So use the skill of others if you're taking even a small risk, and you have professionals in specialized areas. So you really need and have to go to these areas to have fun and enjoy yourself. And for that, you will go back home at the end.
1: William, I thank you for this. I hope you and your family and everyone is able to stay safe and cool. And I hope things cool down soon. Thank you.
2: You're welcome. Thank you so much, Neil.
0: William Barker is a life-saving official and a representative of the French Federation of Life-Saving and First Aid. We reached him in Ossegor, France.

0: In the recently opened Obama Presidential Center in Chicago, there is an exact reproduction of the Oval Office. Everything, down to the last detail, is as it was when Barack Obama was the President of the United States. And inside that reproduction is another reproduction. On a bookshelf sits a replica of a piece of pottery created in the early 70s by Canadian Mohawk potter Steve Smith. The original is part of the Smithsonian's collection, and it was returned there after it was loaned to Obama's White House. Steve Smith is now 78, and he's no longer working. So the task of recreating that work fell to his daughter, Santi Smith, a multidisciplinary artist and the Chancellor Emeritus of McMaster University. We reached Santi Smith in Six Nations of the Grand River Territory in Ontario.
1: Santi, I imagine it would be pretty exciting to be contacted in any way by the Obama Foundation, but I would also be skeptical. I mean, did you believe what you were seeing? How did you react?
2: Well, I received the email, and luckily I read it, because sometimes when you receive emails, you just automatically assume it's a spam.
1: Yeah.
2: And then delete it. But it was addressed to me, and then there was, you know, very specific information, and which led me to believe, no, this is not a spam. So then I replied, and we started the conversation about my dad's piece of pottery and the replica for commission for the Obama Presidential Center Oval Office.
1: When it sunk in that this wasn't spam, are you yelling at the screen? Are you laughing? What's happening?
2: I was completely shocked, because we didn't know that my father's piece was inside the Oval Office during Obama's presidency. So that in itself was exciting, and I just reached out. My father was not home. He's in long-term care. So my mom, I said, did you know that the piece was in the Oval Office and nobody knew? It could be that my father knew it from a while back but never said anything, but it was not a part of our family knowledge that it was there.
1: Is he low key?
2: Really exciting.
1: Is he low key like that? Like, he doesn't like to brag about the places his pieces are?
2: He is a bit low key. Also, his career spans almost 40 years of pottery making, so many pieces all over the world. I think it's hard for him to keep track. So, but I think we might have remembered that.
1: I suspect you might. To recreate that piece, mm-hmm. What was that like for you?
2: Yeah, well, it was a lot of going back in time, because my father created that work in the 1970s. So many things have changed. That was the style that it is, was really what my grandmother had revived within our community, which was more traditional looking, which is what you might see in a museum, archaeological site. And so, interesting, she was recreating old vessels, which she taught people. My father was recreating, looking back to ancestral pieces. And now I'm looking back at his work, which was looking back at ancestral pieces. So there was a bit of research to do with the process, clay, what color slips, the recipe for the clay. And we have a different building process. So it was a bit of research to start.
1: To reveal it to your father, how mm-hmm. did he react?
2: He's always overjoyed at the work that we continue to do, not only in the pottery, but just as artists. So him and my mom were very much a part of storytelling, keeping culture alive through artwork. So he was very happy. Couldn't believe it, like all of us.
1: He must be proud.
2: Yeah, he's very proud. He's very proud. So with the beginning of the piece, I went back to him and showed him the photo. So they just sent me a photo with a height and width of the piece. No 3D scan or anything like that, because they didn't have access to it. And of course, we had the conversation that every piece is unique. So we don't mass produce. It's going to be slightly different. So my job was to try to make it as close to the original as possible. And I went back to my dad, and he's like, I don't remember what I did.
1: Yeah, it was a while ago.
2: It was a while ago, in a style that he had done, and then he moved on to different styles. So yeah, it was challenging, a little bit stressful, because with the pottery, you have to do many pieces. So I managed to be able in my schedule to do three. And they all turned out, except for there was the one that was, you know, the piece, that right. one that seemed the perfect one to send off. So I sent that off in December and waited and knew that the opening was happening in June. So we got invited. I took my daughter with me to yes. the opening in Chicago.
1: I saw the pictures you posted mm-hmm. on your social media. You can see how much fun you're both having. But for it you to, you know, you're so standing there, fun. You're standing there in the recreated Oval Office with uh-huh. the piece that you, I mean, it really strikes me what you were saying about all the generations. And then you're there uh-huh. with your daughter. What stood out to uh-huh. you in that moment?
2: Well, what stood out for me, which I didn't realize beforehand, is that there were other pieces of pottery in the Oval Office as well. In the stateside, they say Native American Indian. So there were three other pieces present there, almost as sentinels watching over and presiding over all the activity in the Oval Office.
1: How did your daughter react?
2: We were just having the time of our life, really. So it was so exciting. It was so inspirational to hear directly from Michelle and Barack Obama to welcoming the importance of the center and why they created it, and really feeling that we were a part of this team, and because that's exactly what Michelle said at the beginning. She said she called everybody the team, and so that was really rewarding, and there was such a positive energy to be in that space. Mm-hmm. Not only that it was opening, but that the timing was really great about unity and positive messaging and representation of Indigenous, Black, and things that are important and taking less space in some of these institutes.
1: Santi, such a pleasure to speak with you. Thank you for this.
2: No problem. Thank you. And I encourage everybody to go and see the exhibit, because it's quite the exhibition. We're on the fourth floor.
1: Okay, noted. I'm going to go one day. Thank you so much.
2: Okay, thank you.
0: Santi Smith is a multidisciplinary artist and the Chancellor Emeritus of McMaster University. We reached her in Six Nations of the Grand River Territory in Ontario.

0: There are a lot of things to love about Australia. The laid-back atmosphere, the beaches, the friendly people. But there are also a lot of things to fear about Australia, mainly the creatures. The koalas seem nice, but every other Australian creature is terrifying in a different way. And that includes the creature that we're about to talk about, although lethal as it is, the newly discovered and aptly named ballista spider is operating at a level you can't help but admire while fearing it. To trap its prey of choice, the green tree ant, the ballista spider builds a tiny catapult-like silk trap. When that trap is triggered, it launches the ant with 15 times the G-force experienced by jet pilots right into the spider's web. A feat of engineering that had never been captured on camera until now. Ajay Narendra is the lead researcher on a new study of the spider. He's a biology professor at Macquarie University. We reached him in Sydney.
1: Professor, before we talk about how you actually captured all of this on video, just to see this trap for yourself in action, had you ever seen anything like it before?
2: No, I think I've heard of one of the South American spiders, which is called a slingshot spider. So that's the only thing I think I've actually read which came even remotely close to what we saw.
1: And then to see this, knowing that, that's in the back of your mind, you're expecting maybe something along those lines, and then you see this.
2: Yeah, we traveled literally all the way from Sydney to the very much the top northern part of Australia, which is around in Cape York Peninsula, which is in Cooktown. And the spider is just about 3 to 5 millimeters long.
1: Yeah.
2: And it's active only at night. So to be able to even find the spider was a needle in several haystacks. And then to be able to see the behavior was absolutely breathtaking.
1: Breathtaking. Oh, I can imagine. And given everything that you had to get through to get there and see it, mm-hmm. it's building its trap, then you have to wait for the ant to show up. How long did you have to wait for that?
2: It was an absolutely hilarious start to the whole adventure. So we reached the rainforest and we found the spiders, which we were already over the moon. And then we set up all our cameras, we set up all the lights, and then the spider started building its web. The spider starts to build its web only once it's pitch black. So this was around 8 o'clock in the evening. And the spider took its time. The spider took almost 4 hours to build its web very patiently. It was absolutely fascinating to see it go around its work for that entire 4 hour period. But what happened after was even more remarkable. We knew the spider built the web. We saw the spider build its snare or a lure to attract the ants. And then within a fraction of a second, it was all gone.
1: Oh.
2: We forgot to actually turn on the camera in the whole excitement of watching the entire attack. So we had no idea what actually happened.
1: Well, it's nice to know that you know, every scientists, they're just like us. We've all done that, but this is pretty high stakes. So then what did you do? How long did you have to wait again?
2: Well, then we had a few choice words that we had to tell ourselves.
1: Sure.
2: And then we waited. And then we waited. And luckily for us, nature and behaviors are quite repeatable. So we waited and we had the second attack that we actually caught on film the same night. And we went back to bed by around 6 o'clock in the morning. And then over subsequent nights, we were able to find multiple spiders and to be able to document this absolutely stunning behavior.
1: And did it get old at all for you as you saw more spiders do this, or was it equally astonishing every time?
2: So every single time it's different, because the spider builds its snare. Sometimes it builds it on a leaf, and the leaves gently move with breeze. So we always are wondering, how on earth is a spider going to keep this stable? It adds a lot more tension lines to make the leaf stable. Once it builds the scaffold, it builds this conical snare on which it adds these, what we think are pheromones, into a thinner type of silk. Because as soon as it builds that thinner type of silk, it attracts only the green tree ants and no other ants.
1: it's brilliant. It really is a brilliant mechanism, it sounds like. Why do you think this spider came up with this way of catching this ant?
2: The hypothesis at the moment is it's all about the ants. Most animals try to stay away from these ants because they have a very aggressive behavior. They spray formic acid, and they're also strength in numbers. So I think the spiders have come up with this ingenious way for two reasons. One, they have a constant and a steady supply of food source on the tree. But the other reason, I suspect the snare has such a ballistic nature and has become such a powerful web in the world at the moment, is perhaps because of the aggressive nature of the ants. The spider doesn't want to be close to the ants at all. Mm-hmm. So it builds the snare, catches the ant, and wants to be out of there as quickly as possible so that the other ants don't come and catch it.
1: It doesn't have a formal name yet, but you do have a pretty apt nickname. Tell our listeners what it is and why it is.
2: So we dabbled a little bit in figuring out what do we actually call this spider. And we finally agreed upon calling it as the Ballista spider. And this name takes its origins because of the old Roman weapon, which was designed, which was like a crossbow. And that's what inspired us to call this spider as the Ballista spider. Mm-hmm.
1: Can you imagine an even better name, though? I mean, like I said, it's not the official one, but this, that seems pretty fitting.
2: I think it is very fitting, and it captures the behavior of what these mm-hmm. animals actually do, which is fantastic.
1: Professor, this is all so fascinating. Thank you for this, Professor.
2: Absolutely. Thank you very much for having me, William.
0: Ajay Narendra is a sensory biologist and professor at Macquarie University. We reached him in Sydney.

0: Five, four, three, two, one, go. You're only supposed to blow the bloody doors off.
1: From the classic caper movie, The Italian Job, that is the unmistakable voice of Sir Mon-

0: One voice comes from a human man who shapes air from his lungs into words using his larynx, vocal folds, mouth, and heart. The other emanates from a computer program which conducted an analysis of the human man's speech, mapped it mathematically, and converted that mathematical data into digital audio, just as Homer intended. We don't need to be offended on Sir Michael Caine's behalf. He gave the company called 11 Labs permission to clone his voice, which it has done with a vocal mimicry product called Sir Michael Caine TM, and his decision makes sense. Now his voice will be immortalized, even if it will never sound quite mortalized. But we can be offended on our own behalf. I mean, listen.
1: His life was oft in peril as he labored to bring back his comrades to their homes. He saved them not. Though earnestly he strove, they perished all through their own folly, for they banqueted, madmen, upon the oxen of the sun, the all-o'erlooking sun who cut them off from their return.
0: As a technical and technological achievement, it's pretty impressive. It makes you say, huh, that really does sound quite a lot like, but not exactly like, Sir Michael Caine. So that is kind of, but not exactly, cool. It's just that, to paraphrase the words of the real Sir Michael Caine, it doesn't exactly blow the bloody doors off. Here's Megan Bonnell with Your Voice.

0: Megan Bonnell with Your Voice.
1: A short break for us now. When we return, I'll speak with Canada's fentanyl czar, Kevin Brosseau, who says tackling the drug trade requires the cooperation of people on both sides of the Canada-US border.
0: And the hits of yestercheer. A musician and soccer fan explains how he helped create a song to cheer on Canada's men's soccer team at the World Cup some 40 years ago. Stay tuned. I'm Chris Howden.
1: And I'm Neil Kirksall. Hi, I'm Neil Kirksall. As It Happens takes you inside the biggest and sometimes most bizarre stories around the world. And we do it in a pretty simple but powerful way, by phoning up the people closest to those stories. Hey, it's worked for us since 1968. Yes, that's way before I was born. From the serious to the seriously odd, As It Happens, radio that's all over the map.
2: WRP.
0: These days, it almost feels quaint to remember how Ottawa thought it might avoid conflict by meeting some of Donald Trump's demands in the lead up to the trade war with the U.S. During that period of naivete in February of last year, Canada announced its first fentanyl czar, its first czar of any kind, in fact, Kevin Brosseau. The idea was to address the U.S. president's complaints about fentanyl coming over his country's northern border. Since then, Mr. Brosseau has been meeting with officials in Washington, D.C., and taking part in a joint effort to detect, disrupt, and dismantle the fentanyl trade. Last week, during his most recent trip, new U.S. statistics showed that less than half a kilogram of fentanyl had been seized at the Canada-U.S. border in May, compared to 358 kilograms at the Mexico-U.S. border. We reached Canada's fentanyl czar, Kevin Brosseau, in Ottawa.
1: Kevin Brosseau, do you believe the U.S. president sees fentanyl crossing the border as a real problem, a big concern, or a trade talk bargaining chip?
3: It's difficult for me to pretend that I know what the president believes or not believes. I guess

0: I would say it is quite clear to me and many within the administration that fentanyl presents a significant hemispheric issue, I would say, but certainly in North America between Canada and the US, and that we are both experiencing significant crises in our communities with deaths at still at alarming rates, even though the numbers have been going down. So, you know, what the president believes or not believes is one thing, but certainly we know that we've got a domestic problem in this country, as does the US. And my view is that we should be partners in dealing with this, as we can't do it alone.
1: There's clearly a diplomatic component to your role. You have to work with your U.S. counterparts, obviously, but at the same time, even if it is a problem in many jurisdictions, the kind of blame that we were hearing before your position was created was very much so put on Canada from the U.S. But our listeners heard the recent statistics, the stark contrast between the amount of fentanyl seized by U.S. officials on the Mexican and Canadian borders. What do your U.S. counterparts make of that discrepancy?
0: The U.S. Officials that I meet with, largely from operational organizations, are quite clear that they know that it isn't necessarily a situation where the fentanyl that's, you know, in their communities is coming from Canada. I think there's a recognition of that in that regard. What there also, though, is a recognition of is that borders can be, and we have a long undefended border, can be porous and can be exploited. And as much as we can do now to avoid that in the future is also important. Organized crime is kind of like water in a way, and will find the path of least resistance. So if one area is shored up and made tighter or made stronger, they'll look for ways that are potentially less resistant or lower risk to be able to exploit.
1: The U.S. Secretary of Homeland Security Mark Wayne Mullen recently said publicly that U.S. pressure on the southern border is driving the cartels north, and he says law enforcement is seeing, quote, lots more drug trafficking from Canada, particularly fentanyl, over the last year, and says authorities arrest someone on the U.S. terrorist watch list, quote, almost weekly, unquote, at the northern border. Does that line up with what you're seeing?
0: In terms of trafficking from north to south, no. In a word, that simply isn't the case. In fact, the large share of narcotics that I'm concerned about that come into this country, cocaine and others, come from the U.S. to Canada. What I will say, and back to my point around how organized crime operates, is that if with additional pressure on the southern border, will that potentially push those criminals who are carrying out their work, if you will, at the Mexican American border to come to Canada? It may. And that's why we continue to spend so much time and energy to shore up and to continue to drive change at our border. Why we've invested in 1,000 more RCMP CBSA officers, why CBSA are deploying K9 teams, why there's Blackhawks. It's not just because people are bored and there's nothing to do. It's to make sure that Canada is never the underbelly and is treated that way.
1: But the messaging that's coming from the United States and Mr. Mullen seems to suggest trouble is coming from Canada. So if U.S. officials are ignoring the numbers or characterizing it incorrectly, however you want to frame that, can you really ever hope to convince them all the investments you talked about are enough to address the
0: Neil,
1: issue?
0: look, it's a really good point. I think that my job is less about convincing and more about action. And frankly, actions taken that will make communities on both sides of the border safer, with drugs less pervasive on our streets.
1: The head of the DEA in the U.S. Told senators last month was talking. You know, he was talking about the precursor chemicals used to make fentanyl. That there, he said, there's a significant amount of those precursor chemicals coming to Canada through the port of Vancouver. It's an issue we've reported on our show in the past as well. Given the amounts you're seeing on that front, the realities of our border, the length of our border, can you realistically catch everything that's coming in?
0: Probably never catch everything, but we're going to catch a lot more than we're catching now, and that's why I think the why we're doing a few things. So it's as much about enforcement as it is working with other countries as well. Pretty happy to see that the RCMP entered into a memorandum of understanding with China, largely a source of offshore chemicals, and then through the enforcement space at the port. In communities, et cetera, because the Canadian market for fentanyl is largely created and then distributed within Canada. That's really the marketplace in Canada. So chemicals come in to a port through the mail, other ways, and then the distribution happens within Canada. So I don't think the test is to stop everything. The test is to try to take a targeted, intelligence-led approach to do as much as we can.
1: You were mentioning earlier the number of what appear to be opioid-related deaths in Canada went down in 2025, but the number of EMS responses to suspected opioid overdoses is going up. Moncton, 65 suspected overdose calls in a span of 72 hours. Moncton is not a populous or very large place, as you know. Winnipeg recently saw a record 66 opioid-related calls in one day. What would you say to people and communities who say we want federal support to deal with what is happening locally?
0: Yeah, it's very troubling for me to hear about what's going on or what happened in Moncton, Winnipeg. There are communities that every month there's another community where an adulterated supply shows up on a street and people get sick or die. And that's hence why very important strong information sharing protocols exist between public health and public safety so that alerts can go up, people are made aware, and that really strong efforts around reduction of demand with recovery systems in place, with treatment systems in place, so that that ultimately we can reduce the demand across the communities. This is no time for idle bystanders, and I've been impressed by the level of cooperation between federal, provincial, territorial officials, both on public safety and public health, to get at this in a way that is going to, we've been in this for a decade. We got to do things differently to be able to get out of it.
1: Kevin Brosseau, I appreciate this. Thank you.
0: Thank you, Neil. Have a great day.
2: Kevin Brosseau is Canada's fentanyl czar. He's in Ottawa.

0: She's won the Commonwealth Writers Prize, had her work championed on Canada Reads, and been listed for the Giller Prize and the Governor General's Award. And now Maureen Endicott is the winner of this year's Prairie Grindstone Prize. The $50,000 prize honors a prairie-based author's body of work, which in Ms. Endicott's case includes novels like Good to a Fault, The Little Shadows, and The Observer. She shared her reaction to the win with the CBC.
1: I was driving down Preston, and I had to pull over. They phone you after the jury's done their deliberations, and I had not even known this was coming. People nominate you for this one, so it's not something you have to apply for or, you know, do any work towards getting on the list. And so it was a big surprise. But really, is there ever a more delightful one?
2: Who was the first person you told?
1: My husband.
2: Yeah? How did he react?
1: He's always sort of expecting everything good to happen.
2: Aw, I love that. This award isn't tied to a specific book, but more of a body of work. What does that kind of recognition mean to you at that stage of your career?
1: It's a funny thing because you would think that, you know, having published a few books, you would be confident enough, but it's not really like doing more appendectomies where you probably get good at appendectomies because each book is really different. And so I know how to write those books I already wrote, but the new one is, you know, just as tough. It's an empty page again. So it gives me a push towards that, to go back to that empty page and do it again.
2: How do you think a prize like this will impact your life?
1: It's a huge impact, of course, on anybody's life to suddenly have a windfall like that. And it will mean that, what it'll mean is that I have time. I don't have to be getting, writers are always juggling jobs, and I will have to juggle less because I'll have this rock underneath me.
0: Novelist Maureen Endicott is this year's winner of the Prairie Grindstone Prize. She was talking to Candace Lipsky, host of Saskatoon Morning.

0: Her name was Jill Smokler, but you might have known her as Scary Mommy. She started that popular blog in 2008 as a way to share her complicated feelings about what it was like to raise three children. And it became such a big deal that many people credit her with popularizing mommy blogs. Ms. Smokler died this week after living with glioblastoma, an aggressive form of brain cancer, for just over 2 years. She was 48 years old. In a statement, her brother said, quote, "Jill spent her life telling the truth about motherhood, that it could be wonderful and impossible in the very same breath. And in doing so, she gave millions of women permission to stop pretending and feel a little less alone," unquote. Ms. Smokler sold her site in 2015, but remained connected with the community she had built. Over the last couple of years, she had taken to posting on Threads about her cancer experience. Here is Jill Smokler talking a bit about the start of Scary Mommy.
1: Once I discovered that there was this like network of moms who were like me, and I hadn't found them in my real life, and I found the moms, like the tribe I was looking for in my real life, I found them online, and it became everything when my kids were little. My house was so chaotic and so loud, and Scary Mommy was the place I would go to just like retreat and to get things off of my chest. And it was a real refuge. And that it really just grew pretty organically.
0: Jill Smokler on the Dear Founder podcast in 2022. Christine Burke is a fellow blogger who got her start writing for Scary Mommy. We reached her in Bethlehem, Pennsylvania.
2: Christine, did you feel that way as well? Was it a refuge for you?
3: Absolutely. And I had children a little bit after Jill, and I discovered her blog when I was raising two small kids, and absolutely, it gave me the courage to put my own thoughts into the internet and, you know, find my own community and my own audience. And she just helped me learn to say the quiet parts out loud when it came to the tough parts of parenting.
2: That it was okay to do that, because really, yes, in the past, people didn't share this kind of information.
3: Exactly, exactly. And, you know, it just helped you feel normal. Parenting is not perfect. There are perfect moments, but there are some really rough times too. And, you know, to have that community out there where you can read an article, an 800-word article, and you can nod your head and say, yes, yes, I feel the same way. And, you know, it makes you feel less isolated when you're raising kids on those, you know, long days when, you know, the kids are feeling crazy. And yeah, it really, really helped.
2: How are you doing, you know, in terms of dealing with this loss? People knew she was ill and
3: yeah,
2: for a while, but yeah, that doesn't make it easier.
3: You know, yeah, Jill was very open with her illness, with her audience, as in typical Jill fashion. She shared the highs and the lows of her illness with all of us. So we all knew it was coming, but the finality of it all is just washing over all of us. And we're realizing the gift that she left behind for us, the community, the writers that we are all friends with. Like I've talked to so many of my previous Scary Mommy colleagues in the last couple of days, and we just keep coming back to the fact that she created this beautiful community for us that we'll have forever. And not too many people can say that about their legacy.
2: Her site was a refuge for you. You're interacting with the site. When was the first time that you actually interacted with Jill?
3: Well, via email. She sent me an email out of the blue. She had read my blog and told me she loved my writing and asked me if I wanted to start contributing to Scary Mommy. And that is just how Jill operated. If she liked your writing, she reached out to you. It didn't matter if you were a small-time writer, big-time writer. If she saw something that resonated with her audience, she, you know, brought you into the fold. And from that point on, I started writing for Scary Mommy and was able to put my thoughts out to a much larger audience.
2: Was it a difficult decision for you, or was it a yes right away?
3: Oh, it was a yes right away. it was hands down. It was Jill Smokler in my inbox. I was not going to say no.
2: And then when did you get to meet in person? That can be daunting, right?
3: I was thinking about that first day, and honestly, it was again in the warm, kind Jill fashion. I had attended a blog conference in near where she lived, mm-hmm, and she invited a lot of the Scary Mommy writers who were attending to her home for lunch. She had a catered lunch for us, mm-hmm, and I remember walking up to the door of her house, and you know, somebody asked me if I was worried that she wasn't going to measure up, or that she would be a disappointment when I met her, and I was more worried that I wouldn't measure up. And she just opened the door and said, come on in. And we had lunch at her kitchen. And we have a great picture from the day that we were all together. I feel like there were 12 of us that day. And that's just who she was. And from that point on, she was my friend Jill.
2: So when she decided to sell Scary Mommy in 2015, you know, mm-hmm. it was clear, it just even in that clip we listened to, what it meant to her, mm-hmm. And how long she'd been with it and had it close to her. What did she tell you about that decision?
3: You know, we all knew it was kind of coming, so that, you know, she and I never talked about it directly, but we all kind of saw it as a shift. We knew that the voice was going to change, and that it felt like for a little while we had lightning in a bottle. It was just this little army of writers, and you know, we knew that it was going to change a bit, but we just knew she was going to do something else, mm-hmm. and we were all waiting. We couldn't wait to see what she was going to do, and we would have followed her anywhere.
2: What do you think she thought about where the industry has gone? You know, was that refuge she was talking about, her site, it explodes, it's popular, that's a great thing, but then the space, the industry, the influencers, the motivations, all of that has shifted. That doesn't mean there's mm-hmm. not good sites out there, but you've seen the space change as well.
3: Yeah.
2: What do you think her message would be today?
3: I don't think any of us understood how big the influencing world was going to become. We were the, you know, I say we were the OG influencers. They called us mommy bloggers, but we were so much more than that. And you know, as it's evolved and video became more of a thing, and Instagram and TikTok, and I think that we all, and I, you know, I certainly can't speak for Jill, but I think we all are just blown away by what the landscape looks like now. And, you know, I've often said that I don't know that I could enter the influencer space at this stage of the game the way that I did 12 years ago, because it's daunting. But back then, she made it feel easy. She made it feel accessible. She made it feel easy to put your thoughts out on the internet. And it wasn't polished. It wasn't, you know, Insta-perfect. It was just real raw articles that, you know, sometimes had a featured image, but mostly it was about the message that, you know, we're all in this together, and parenting, you know, is not easy. And I think, you know, there was just a period of time where it felt like we had lightning in a bottle.
2: Christine, I appreciate this. Thank you.
3: Thank you for having me.
0: Christine Burke is a registered nurse and the writer behind the blog Keeper of the Fruit Loops. We reached her in Bethlehem, Pennsylvania.

0: Well, Canada's men's soccer team played a nail-biter against Switzerland today, ultimately losing 2-1, despite a lot of late chances. But it was a thrilling game in which Canada added another goal for a total of 8 in this year's tournament, a significant improvement on the 0 goals the Canadian men's team scored at the first World Cup it qualified for back in 1986. At the time, soccer fans were thrilled to have a chance to sing their team's praises in the stands. And Bob McHugh made sure that that singing was not just metaphorical. Together with Alan Clark, the soccer aficionado helped write a song to support the men's team. And before they knew it, their song was being played across the country. Mr. McHugh told the CBC the story, beginning with his joy at learning Canada would be traveling to Mexico for the World Cup.
1: Oh, it was amazing. I mean, we belong to a really big soccer community in Edmonton. And everybody was really, really excited about Canada making it for the first time ever. Alan and I were both born in Scotland. And in Scotland, whenever they made the World Cup, Scottish people are great singers. So they sing about everything. But when Scotland makes the World Cup, there are theme songs that come out. And the theme songs are basically very rah-rah. One in particular that inspired Alan and I was one called Ali's Tartan Army. And it was all about the Tartan army invading Argentina or Mexico. Mm-hmm. And so Alan and I were really inspired by the song. We thought, well, I wonder if Canada has a theme song. And if not, maybe we could do it. So that we kind of took it from there and sent boxes of the records all over Canada to different minor soccer associations and different associations across Canada so that they could sell it and make money for the team.
2: Where did you first hear it get played?
1: Oh, my goodness. We had just finished recording the song in Vancouver. And that night, they played an exhibition game in BC Place, which had just opened up against Paraguay. And we were sitting in one of the box seats with 25,000 other people in the stadium listening to our song before the game.
2: So no kidding. They played it over the PA at BC Place?
1: That's right. They were shivers. You know, again, it's just one of those things. It was a moment in time, Chris. Mm. And it's a real pleasure when something like this kind of comes back to remind you.
0: That's Bob McHugh, soccer fan and half of the duo Sons of Andrew. He was talking to Chris Walker, host of Daybreak South in Kelowna, about their 1986 song, O Canada, We'll Proudly Play For You.
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0: Paris with the latest news.
1: France has confirmed its first case of Ebola. A doctor who had returned from a humanitarian mission in the Democratic Republic of Congo. The doctor was immediately admitted to a specialised facility and is in a stable condition, the French Health Ministry said on Wednesday. The Democratic Republic of Congo announced an Ebola outbreak last month, but experts believe the virus has been circulating for weeks previously. More than 260 people are confirmed to have died from the virus in the Central African country, while 1,000 people have been infected. This is the first Ebola case to have been confirmed in Europe, although an American doctor who tested positive in Congo was treated at a German hospital last month. A heatwave gripping Western Europe has led to a series of unprecedented temperature highs, with France experiencing its hottest day ever. Tens of millions of people are grappling with punishing temperatures, which hit almost 41 degrees Celsius in Paris and have led to red heat alerts across a large part of the continent. France's national temperature indicator, which is an average of day and night temperatures across dozens of locations, hit 30 degrees Celsius on Wednesday. That's the hottest day since records began in 1947. More than half the country remains under a red heat alert, with tens of thousands of homes in the west without power. Meanwhile, with temperatures soaring, France is being forced to rethink its long-standing reservations about one possible answer: air conditioning. This week, debate about climatisation has once again burst out, with Marine Le Pen on the populist right urging a mass subsidised rollout, and traditionally hostile Greens conceding that some air conditioning may now be inevitable. Currently, the country has a low take-up rate, with only a quarter of homes equipped with an aircon unit. French hospitals and schools are also only rarely equipped. Thousands of schools have had to shut this week, and medical and nursing staff complain of conditions fast becoming intolerable. WRP News. I'm Paul McNally.
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3: Hello everybody, Oliver G here and
4: Lena Norden G.
3: Talking about the 17th arrondissement in a sort of brand new episode that I've called a beast episode.
4: I like that.
3: 17 beasts.
4: Yeah.
3: This, the first real 17th was with Tom Vickers. Fascinating dude. You met him as well.
4: Yeah, very nice. Very nice guy.
3: We stayed after and had a brunch. Delicious.
4: Yeah.
3: You had, what did you have, eggs? No, it was eggs benedict
4: in a croissant.
3: Grilled croissant.
4: In a homemade grilled croissant at Inform Cafe.
3: And I had the Hokkaido bun that he recommended in the podcast.
4: Yeah.
3: So from there, we went for a little explore. And that's what we're going to talk about in this little short episode, but not without some music from Press Maxim first.

0: It's like he knew what we were doing.
1: I know.
0: Maybe he was up there in the window.
1: Perhaps.
0: Looking down at us while we were looking up at him. But more on that later. Maybe you figure what the song is already if you're an expert, and even the connection to the 17th. But, Lena, you seemed borderline obsessed with the 17th.
1: Oh, no. I mean...
0: What happened?
1: Well, I would... Okay, this is... I think this is what happened. I never really known much about the 17th, and it always just feels like it's very residential and very far away. So I've just been kind of, you know, dismissing it a little bit, I suppose. Mm. And it's actually, it's charming. It is residential, but it's got like pockets of commerce and pockets of beautiful parks, and it's lovely. It's charming.
0: Deep pockets for some deep people pockets. That I saw walking around there.
1: Very deep pockets.
0: I like it too, and I wonder if now that we have two children, if we sort of see it and go, this is a nice place to nest.
1: I mean, that's a legit idea, yeah.
0: Well, I want to just go over a few things, some new things we found that we can recommend for you and give you a new sort of look at this district. We went for the first time to the Jacques Henner
1: Museum.
0: H-E-N-N-E-R. Henner. Which was one of the many creative people who lived in the 17th/Monceau area, so both sides of the Monceau Park. So
1: during the 1800s.
0: Yeah, yeah. Mm. Like so many
1: 1870s,
0: actors.
1: I think.
0: They had a map in there. Precise. I don't know if you saw it.
1: I did.
0: Where they pointed all the sort of famous artists, musicians, playwrights, everything that lived around. It was insane how many people there
1: were. So it seemed like back then the 17th was sort of like the hub for rich bankers and businessmen, but also this like creative, high-end creative circle.
0: Mm. So it might be the same now a little bit.
1: Yeah, maybe, yeah.
0: Further to what Tom and I were discussing on Monday, this kind of fusion, confusion.
1: Yeah.
0: So what did you make? You're the resident artist in this podcast.
1: Right.
0: Tell us what was inside.
1: What to expect from the museum. Well, it's one of those small museums. It's a sort of a townhouse, a hotel particulier, I suppose.
0: An aristocratic mansion.
1: Exactly. So it's a lovely, lovely space. Lovely. It's a small museum.
0: I call it a 15-minute museum.
1: Yeah, I mean, you could say that. I know that's controversial, but...
0: It's controversial because I once said it to someone about the Victor Hugo Museum, and they said, how dare you? There's much more to it than that, but...
1: Of course, but it's also like one of these small museums you can get the gist of pretty quickly. Mm. And it's nice. It's maybe not like the main small museum I would recommend for someone who's only got space in their calendar for one small museum, but it's not lovely. Close to Parc Monceau, so it's a nice area. It's one of these places with creaky, dark wood staircases leading up to, on the fourth floor, I think it was his art studio, so it was very bright, huge windows, and quite a good sized collection of his work. So it's nice. It's really nice, but it's maybe not a museum with the most personality, I'd say.
0: But I mean, if you're in the district and looking for things to do.
1: Exactly.
0: Cool. Yeah. He seemed a little obsessed with Salome, aka Salome, I think
1: Salome,
0: in French.
1: Salome, yeah.
0: The Jewish princess, daughter of Herod II.
1: Yeah. Okay.
0: Dancing Salome.
1: Yes.
0: Which
1: yes,
0: I didn't really know
1: dangerous.
0: Much about, but he painted her a bunch.
1: Mm-hmm.
0: Obsessed.
1: Yeah, there's a whole room for her.
0: Yeah. I don't know. That was unexpected, but that was kind of cool.
1: Mm-hmm.
0: The room at the top with that big window, that was really a...
1: Yeah, that was the...
0: Could you imagine living like that?
1: That was... Oh, my God.
0: The window was two floors high.
1: Yeah.
0: Up on the third, fourth floor. Brilliant.
1: Mm, mm.
0: But from there, we continued on. I liked it. I like walking around the 17th.
1: We also found a place that was quite special to the Americans.
0: Oh, yeah. Well, let's cut to that. We have... you're going to meet her now, Victoria, the new intern. You'll hear she forgot what her favorite... her favorite landmark in the world is, despite just telling me. But if you're American or interested in American things, this next couple of minutes might be good for you. Victoria Hughes, new intern for the Eiffel Tower. How are you doing?
2: I'm good. How are you?
0: I'm excited for how excited you're going to be about where we're standing.
2: I'm already excited.
0: You don't even know where we're standing.
2: I don't.
0: But before we started exploring the 17th, I very sort of casually and slyly asked you about your favorite monument in the world. Do you remember what you said immediately?
2: The Mona Lisa.
0: No.
2: Oh.
0: We didn't talk about the Mona Lisa.
2: The Statue of Liberty.
0: Why do you like the Statue of Liberty so much?
2: Because it's from France.
0: Guess where it was built.
2: It was built right under this tree.
0: Right where we stand. So we're standing. Come and look at this sign that we're standing next to. So where we're standing now is 25 Rue de Chazelle.
2: Wow.
0: Which used to, I mean, now it's like a doctor's clinic or something, but it used to be some kind of factory where they put together the lady herself in New York City.
2: Wow.
0: That you love so much, more than anything else besides the Mona Lisa, apparently. How does it feel as an American standing here at where it all started?
2: It feels like such so full circle.
0: Does it really?
2: Yeah, it does.
0: You got some history in New York as well.
2: Yeah. My sister lives there.
0: Are you flipping out right now?
2: I'm flipping out.
0: Should we sneak into the clinic and see if we can find any old bits of iron or whatever it's made out of?
2: Maybe they left a little bit behind.
0: I've got a serious question for you. Like, so it's 4th of July, 1888. Is the date that's written here. But this is a real serious. Don't say what you maybe think I want you to say. As an American, talking to other tourists from around the world, especially American tourists, would you come here to look at this sign and see this clinic to get that vibe of Statue of Liberty goodness, or meh?
2: I think I would walk down this street and just explore the area and then just stop and take it in and
0: not like a picnic or something.
2: No, I wouldn't plan my day around it.
0: Not like a pilgrimage.
2: I wouldn't plan the whole day, but it's
0: so you're underwhelmed.
2: No, I'm whelmed.
0: Look, you're whelmed. You're not overwhelmed or underwhelmed. But come over here. I just saw a sign over our shoulder. There's a sign here saying in English, which is very rare for Paris. It says 1886, wow. Birthplace of the Statue of Liberty. Ici, how do you even say that word? Naquit le Statue de la Liberté. And then it says 1960, which is probably the year they put the sign up. That's a bit of a hidden gem, isn't it?
2: Yeah.
0: You getting a bit more excited about it?
2: I'm excited. Okay, I'm excited now.
0: Well, that was the least excited I've ever heard someone say that.
2: No, this is. I want to explore. I want to like see if there's anything in there.
0: Okay, well, let's do it. So I'm standing here with Victoria and Lena. We've just been inside the Clinique. What a name. Clinique Internationale de Parc Monceau.
1: Wow. I don't know if there's some... What's international about it?
0: Well, Statue of Liberty, of course.
1: Yeah. Okay.
0: But we went in there. Victoria was whelmed to begin with.
2: Yeah. It was,
1: Are you continuous... Whelmed.
2: Continue to be whelmed.
0: I asked the guy, I was like, is it true that it was built here? He said this whole street was a factory at one point, a big factory where they built the whole Statue of Liberty. And I said, are there any vestiges or little statues? He said, we used to have one on display, now it's hidden. I said, cool, where is it hidden and how much do I have to pay? And he said, it's too expensive for you. So
1: don't even go there.
0: I think probably don't go into the clinic.
1: Yeah, also it's like, it's very much just... You know, doctor's office.
0: Yeah.
2: People trying to do their job.
1: Yeah.
2: But.
0: So we did the research so you guys don't have to or shouldn't.
1: Yeah. Maybe skip this one.
0: Yeah. Come and look at the tree, look at the sign, and get on with it. Go to the Parc Monceau. Oh, no. Stay in the 17th.
1: Yeah.
0: Shall we do some more exploring?
2: Yeah.
1: Let's do it.
0: So, yeah, I think of all the Statue of Liberties in Paris, of which there are 6, 7, 8, depending on if they're loaned out in different parks and squares and buildings, that's the one you should least trek to.
1: It's very hard to find.
0: Yeah.
1: We couldn't even find it. You tried, but...
0: Mm. Yeah. I don't know. If you're a Statue of Liberty enthusiast, are you?
1: No, I don't think I am.
0: I've been to New York a couple of times and never visited it.
1: Yeah.
0: Just see it from a distance.
1: I can appreciate it, but I wouldn't seek out this address, perhaps.
0: He also, the architect behind it, Bartholdi, he lived in that district as well. In fact, he lived at number 13 on that same street, which I didn't even see the sign.
1: Oh, there you go.
0: You know, if you walk around the district and look up a little, you see all the signs for all the people who lived there, including Debussy.
1: Of course.
0: Claude Debussy. You love him.
1: Yeah.
0: And I don't mind him myself, but funnily enough, we were standing there looking at his house on the Rue Cardinet, I think. And then we got the message from Press Maxim.
1: Yeah, about 5 minutes later.
0: To say that the song that you've heard in this episode already is his famous melody, Claire de Lune. And Prez pointed out he lived at two different addresses in the 17th district between 1893 and 1904. One was on Rue Gustave Doré in the second that we mentioned. And while he was there, he was continuously revising Clair de Lune. And he published it a little bit later in his life.
1: Well, there you go, a creative hub.
0: You know what Prez adds? He says, I added the accordion to the Eiffel Tower's rendition just for a little fun. Thanks, Prez.
1: That's great.
0: Okay, so then we did a little bit more exploring. Three things you should definitely seek out. One, the square Batignolles.
1: Mm-hmm.
0: This beautiful little English garden I've talked about on the show before. Nothing new
1: it's
0: there.
1: It's like a pocket-sized version of Monceau /
0: Boutchemont, definitely.
1: Yeah,
0: the two.
1: Yeah.
0: If you want to see a beautiful park in Paris, you want to see the entirety of a beautiful park, but you only have 3 minutes, voila, I've got something
1: head
0: for
1: there.
0: You. Head right there.
1: Mm-hmm.
0: And then right next to it, we found a really cute little cozy cafe. I talked with Tom about how there's 400 new coffee shops in this city.
1: Yeah.
0: I would say...
1: epidemic.
0: Yeah, I think only a small percentage of them have original character.
1: Yeah.
0: With a colourful character working there.
1: Yeah.
0: And originality.
1: Yeah.
0: And this one we went to, the Station Service.
1: That's right.
0: Is that what it's called? Station Service?
1: Yeah.
0: Yep. In Batignolles, right there by the park. It had personality in swathes.
1: Yeah. Plus, good coffee, good juice,
0: yep,
1: baked goods. It's really nice. It's,
0: And when I say character, like a lot of these places that are copy-pasting each other, she didn't care about that.
1: No, you could tell that she really wanted to be there. Like, that was her baby.
0: She loved the neighborhood. She chatted.
1: It's a whole different experience, isn't it?
0: Yeah, she had a clock on the wall that was set to Sydney time with the word Sydney on it because she loves Sydney for some reason, which we got chatting about. But yeah, make a line there if you're in that area around Batignolles. There's a few other coffee shops. I kind of know them. I would go to this one.
1: Yeah.
0: And then when you're done, the other thing I wanted to mention is a two-for-one. It's the Martin Luther King Park.
1: The new one.
0: Well, it's been touched up even since... So they built it for when Paris thought they were going to get the Olympics in 2012. That was meant to be the Olympic Village.
1: Yeah, wow, they were...
0: They really thought they were going to get it, I seem to remember. And then they just turned it into this lovely park. Weirdly lovely.
1: Oh, it was really beautiful. And it's modern, but also, it's great.
0: Mm, and
1: surrounded
0: modern.
1: By these, like, exactly. High-rises, but nice ones.
0: The like, I'm looking at a picture I took. Mm. These are, like, 20-floor high, kind of...
1: organically shaped.
0: Yeah, unusual.
1: Residential
0: buildings.
1: I'll
0: share this picture so people can understand what I'm talking about. But, like, well-spaced out with this night. It feels like a different planet.
1: Yeah, it's not
0: so
1: Paris.
0: It's so un-Parisian.
1: It's not Paris at all, but it's a lovely place.
0: I think it's good for people who are coming to Paris. If you've listened to this whole episode and you're thinking, I've already got messages saying I've never been to the 17th. I want to check it out. When I said I was going to be coming here.
1: We've barely been there, to be fair.
0: It can't feature in the top 100 things to do in Paris, I think. But when you want to see a part of the city that's
1: more real, I suppose.
0: I think it's really cool.
1: Yeah, it's nice.
0: It's really cool. And then, of course, I'll finish on this. Part of the district has a lot of those cupola domes in the old Haussmannian kind of style buildings. Love them. And many years ago, when we were doing the 17th as well, I interviewed someone who lived in one of them.
1: Yeah.
0: I'm talking about the sort of dome attics.
1: Sort of often at a corner of a building.
0: I was obsessed with them. Do you remember? I used to always take pictures on Instagram stories and circle them and say, does anyone live in one of these? I want to see the inside. And then eventually someone yielded and invited me in. And I was thinking, I can't really remember. I think we talked for 5 minutes or something. And I might release that as a little 5-minute podcast bonus episode just to give it a bit of a
1: fresh air.
0: But anyway, 17th, love it. I think it was really nice. This is a short episode, so I'm going to round it out here.
1: Mm-hmm.
0: But we'll revisit.
1: Definitely. I could see us living there one day.
0: I predicted it. Well, I think we said the same thing last time we came to the 12th, five years ago.
1: True.
0: Yeah.
1: It's true.
0: So watch this space. But coming soon will be similar episodes about the 16th hour. Just want to get in touch now if you've got cool connections or people that can talk about it. And then you can figure out from there, 15th, 14th, 13th. These are the kingdoms of Paris and we're going to explore them and
1: keep you
0: updated. Remember, every year I update my PDF guide to the city, which is part of what this is. I'm getting stuff to update the guide with. You can get it. You can buy it outright for €30 or You can become a member on Patreon or Substack for as little as $10 a month, for which you get it for free. So you could sign up, get the guide, and then run for your life. Get it for $10. Otherwise, you can become a member for life. Just stay there and help support this show and keep it running. Otherwise, come meet me. TheEiffelTower.com/tours. I do Monday mornings in the Marais. I got a team that does all the other ones. And they're award-winning tours of Paris. They're fun. They're discovering the city. People seem to love them. So why wouldn't you? Come and find us. That'll do.
1: Perfect.
0: A bit more Claire de Lune to take us out.
1: Let's do it.

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1: Hello everybody, my name is Oliver G, this is the Earful Tower, and today's episode, you're going to hear me chatting with the author, Edward Chisholm, talking about his new book, which is called Murder in Paris 68. I'm reading it now, it's excellent, just like his other book, Waiter in Paris. He was on the show talking about that then. And for this interview, we sat down by the Seine River on the, where would it be? I guess it's the Île de la Cité. Yes, the Île de la Cité. And had a really lovely chat in the afternoon sun. So we experimented here. We sort of filmed it from a distance, including from across the river. A few different shots. So if the video works out nicely, you'll see that on YouTube soon. Otherwise, we'll share clips of it on the internet, on all the social medias. But Edward Chisholm, talking about his book Murder in Paris 68, and the main character of that book is the French actor Alain Delon. So call it tenuous, if you will. But for this episode of the Alphabet Season of Paris and France, D is for Delon. Meet Edward and hear the fascinating story of how this book came to be. Hope you enjoy it. Let's start with some music. Edward Chisholm, how you doing, man?
2: I'm good. It's good to see you again. Back in Paris.
1: Back in, last time we were at Beaufanger, the restaurant, talking about Waiter in Paris.
2: It was cold. It was awesome. We were eating well.
1: Now
2: we are baking on the banks of the Seine, below the mythical 36 Quai d'Orfèvre, 36 Quai d'Orfèvre.
1: There'll be people saying, what on earth is that?
2: Exactly. They'd be right to see. They probably don't know about it. But it is the mythical institution that was formerly the head of the Paris police for all criminal investigations. Gangs, drugs, murders, the works, all happened here. And featured in cinema in 1947, well, the film of the same name, Quai d'Orfèvre.
1: Cinema is going to be something we're going to talk a lot about today. We're going to talk about Paris in the 60s. We're going to talk about your new book, Murder in Paris 68. But I also want to talk, I want to go off on tangents. I want to talk about the Nouvelle Vague, the new wave French films, which I'm sure a lot of people are yet to discover. I feel personally, I haven't dipped my toe in deep enough. Is that, like, how did you, let's start here, how did you find out you were seemingly obsessed with this part of history?
2: Well, first of all, how have you got your carte de séjour and not watched any Nouvelle Vague films?
1: I snuck in the back door or something like that.
2: So for me, I can't remember when it started. I do remember watching Breathless, Au Bout du Souffle, and just being like blown away by the sheer energy of the film. And it was completely unlike anything I'd seen before. Jean-Paul Belmondo, of course, playing this sort of small-time crook and, you know, hustling around Paris and stuff. But just the way it was filmed was something completely unique. But what I think it captures, and this goes back to sort of what we'll talk about, or maybe start talking about now, is France at this period, so we're talking end of 1950s through to the 1960s, is a period of immense change, especially it's a youth movement. And the Nouvelle Vague was a youth movement. It was cinema against what they were calling the cinema de papa, so the cinema of the grandparents, their parents' generation. So it wasn't about being formal, it was about breaking conventions, it was about doing things on the cheap, it was about creating things with other means you had. And these are things I could kind of relate to, especially in my 20s. And I just love that the idea that suddenly, especially I think for anybody in France who was young in the 50s and 60s, they were seeing themselves on screen. Cinema was everywhere, and it wasn't just everywhere in the sense that Paris had the most screens in the world and still does to this day. No. But it was actually, they were filming in places you were hanging out in, you know, the places where you were playing flipper, you know, the whatever it's called, what is it called,
1: pinball,
2: exactly, playing pinball. You're in cafes playing pinball, smoking, flirting, these kind of things. So for once your life became cinematic. You could see yourself as a protagonist in a film, and that's what I kind of loved, and it's one of the themes of the book.
1: It strikes me that a lot of times when you got movements like this, maybe people don't even realize it's happening until afterwards, but it seems in this case that people were very much aware. Was this just cinema, or was this everything? And was this everything was changing?
2: So I think the term Nouvelle Vague was actually coined for a more general youth movement, but it got applied to these sort of six or seven directors who are part of the Cahiers de Cinéma magazine, which is like a critical film magazine, who all went on to become like directors. And yeah, I think although like lots of film buffs will debate when and when it's like when it started and when it finished, there was this awareness at the time that they were doing something and it was a movement. The nouvelle vague means the new wave, like this new wave of people who are going to come and wash away everything else before it. And it must have been amazing to be part of that. I think that's very rare.
3: Do you think we're having one now in any sense, or are we living in a boring time?
2: Oof. I mean, you have to believe that people, this is all still happening. I think today we live in such a fractured, fragmented society, and people are doing stuff in, on YouTube, and if you want to get really into any subject, you can find the people doing it. But at the time, that's why it was so different, I think, is that cinema was ubiquitous. It was everywhere. It was an explosion. It wasn't just like a form of entertainment. It was political. It was a way of expressing yourself. So, the nouvelle vague changed society as a whole.
3: I want to get into Alain Delon, and I want to get into your fabulous new book. But first, I got a few things I want to run by. You started with A Waiter in Paris, which I loved. I said it from the beginning. Big fan. A contemporary writer in Paris who's doing cool things. Love it. Love what you're doing. Love that the second book you do isn't another kind of memoir book set in today. We go back to the 60s. And it made me think, is your third book going to be like Spaceship in Paris set in 100 years kind of thing? Or like, you're not meant to ask an author with a new book what their next book's going to be, but is this, are you the man that reinvents himself?
2: It's true. You sound like my editor asking me what the next book is. So whilst I was doing this book, I swore to myself I would never do another book set in Paris, or not for a while. But there is something about the Paris trilogy which has a ring to it. The first book obviously explored the world of restaurants and gastronomy and food and the sort of working underclass of the city.
3: What was the restaurant it was set in?
2: If I told you, I'd have to kill you, but for legal reasons, we can say it's shut down now.
3: I'll ask after.
2: Yeah, ask me after another beer. And the second one obviously deals with the world of cinema, the world of crime as well, and a little bit the world of politics. So the logical third one would be perhaps Space Race, perhaps, as you're saying, or maybe fashion or something in this world in a different period. But I'm quite tempted. I need a break because the work required write this, research this book predominantly, was overwhelming, and now I need to step back from non-fiction, narrative non-fiction, and do something perhaps in the fiction realm.
3: How much do we talk about your private life on this podcast?
2: It's the first time I've been asked that question. Well, go for it.
3: You don't live in Paris, right?
2: I don't live in Paris, no. So I lived in Paris for 7 years. Now I live in the French-speaking part of Switzerland, which is a 3-hour and 40-minute train ride away. So I was able to do a lot of my research here. I mean, I'm back regularly because as much as I was happy to leave, I'm always very happy to return.
3: What about what I wanted to talk about? When I started reading the book, I think the first page you talk about that is the Police Archives Museum.
2: Yeah.
3: Not many people know about that place even existing, right?
2: Yeah, this is...
3: So you spent most of your 20s in there, is that what you wrote?
2: Yeah. So in my 20s, I was doing like freelance writing work whilst doing this sort of, array of menial jobs. And the free places you could work at the libraries, Paris has, as you know, and you've done many great podcasts on them. There's incredible libraries in Paris, but there are also these much lesser known ones. And there's this one that I loved called the Library of Police Literature in the 5th on Cardinal Le Mans. So actually not too far from where Hemingway lived when he was in Paris, if you want to sort of add another literary angle in. And unlike all of the other Parisian libraries, which are often in these magnificent reading rooms with leather upholstered chairs and there's nice green reading lights that make you feel like you're at an Oxbridge college, this is in a sort of a squat concrete bunker. It's very small. It's got like harsh overhead lighting. But what it is, it's the most incredible place because it's Europe's biggest collection of books related to crime, espionage, true crime. You got everything from, what different poisons do to the body, to assassination attempts, to true investigations, newspaper cuttings, and all this kind of stuff. So for someone like me who was always just looking, as a writer, you're always looking for stories that you sort of put in your back pocket and you'll maybe use later. It was incredible. And I'd come across this story.

0: Films. He plays this mute assassin, and in fact, he created the archetype of the mute assassin. Ever since, this character has always sort of harked back to what Delon did. If you've seen the film Drive with Ryan Gosling, for example, he hardly says anything. The screenwriter, when he was writing this, Hossam Amini, he said, like, if he was ever stuck with a scene, he'd go back to the samurai and work out how they did it. So Delon really becomes a sort of the guiding light when it comes to the silent assassin, which is. The irony is not lost on me, because when I was in the police archives reading his interviews with the police, and he's being accused of potentially killing his friend, he says very little. He speaks like his characters. And so there's this world of fact and fiction blurred. So having watched a lot of Delon films, because of just youthful obsession, I thought he was incredibly cool and charming and had a hint of danger about him, and was one of the most beautiful men in the world at his peak, to then suddenly find him at the centre of a true crime story in which he is accused of killing his best friend was quite mind-boggling, and from there the obsession began.
1: That brings us to Delon. D is for Delon. I'm going to be honest with you, Edward. Before I started reading your book, I didn't really know essentially anything about this guy, and I know that's embarrassing, but that means for sure there are other people out there around the world who aren't experts. You seem to be a little borderline obsessed, maybe in love with this guy.
2: Definitely, yeah.
1: Paint the picture. So, let's introduce us to him first.
0: Yeah, so Alain Delon, for those who don't know, he was one of France's biggest film stars. And I think it's important today to understand he wasn't just a film star in the sense we understand it today. He was beyond that. He was a cultural phenomenon. He was huge. There was a joke about Brigitte Bardot and Renault cars being the biggest exports of France. Alain Delon's up there. He was this image of aspiration for a lot of young men. He was a sign of the changing times. He was dangerous. He wasn't just an actor. He was a man who surrounded himself with dangerous company. If you wanted to try and give, I guess, American examples of who Delon was, he had the kind of the cool of Steve McQueen, the kind of dark side of Marlon Brando, and the associations with the mob of someone like Sinatra. He was the real deal. He wasn't pretending to be people. And he said this often. He said, I don't act. I'm not my characters. Oh, no, sorry, I don't act my characters. I am my characters. And so that was always a fascinating point of reference for me as I was going through the archives. Spent a long time with Delon, me shadowing Delon, like Stephen Markovich, who was his shadow, trying to understand the man, who was the real man behind the mask. And he's hard to get to understand. He's a wounded, damaged dark star that seemed to consume everything around him. The New Yorker, he died in 2024, described him at his prime as the most beautiful man in the world. He could be charming, but he could also be insufferable and a bully as well. So he's not necessarily a person you would want to be friends with, I don't think, but you would like to be in his orbit.
1: I talked to some French people to get their perspective on this guy before we started talking, and the consensus I felt was people respected the heck out of his professional life and his private life. Apparently he wasn't so great with his kids. This whole Markovitch affair we're going to talk about, obviously it's some kind of stain on his life, which we see a lot, separating the man from the art, especially in Paris, Picasso, Hemingway, these kind of guys. Did you struggle with that, like writing a whole book about this guy? Did you find you liked him by the end of it?
0: Like isn't a word you use with Delon. I think he's somebody I admired greatly. He was somebody who spoke frankly, said what was on his mind. I think these are rare qualities today. He's somebody who, regardless of what the sort of common consensus on things was, he would just say what he thought. You know, to his credit, he would speak about homosexuality at a time when it was outlawed. He would insist on hiring a communist director when he was blacklisted. He would do a film about the Algerian War when, you know, most of the censors wouldn't let any of this stuff go through. He was a man of conviction in that sense. In terms of how did I write about him, the problem is that older Delon is problematic, and I think that's where a lot of the, you know, he was fraternizing with a lot of right-wing political characters.
1: You mean when he got older?
0: He got older. But, you know, my focus was on young Delon, because for me I don't think the old man can tell me anything about the young man. The young man can tell you about the old man, but I was interested to see how a man like this put himself together, how he constructed himself, because he wasn't just an icon. Again, he was an icon, but he was something much greater. And so how does that happen? How do you become that? And that's what I wanted to know.

0: an equivalent to him today?
1: I don't think so. And it's been a discussion because there's discussions about turning it into a film or a TV series. And the big question is, like, who would play him? And it's hard because he had this sense of menace and woundedness, but this incredible beauty as well.
0: Like, reminds me a little bit of the concept of James Bond. Fair?
1: Yeah, I mean, he had a bit of that. But the actual real James Bond that you read in, for example, the first books, and this is a man who was an alcoholic and had seen and done bad things and struggled with it. Yeah, he's very much that one. Not the sort of polished Roger Moore one.
0: No, definitely not a Roger Moore Bond, but like the whole concept, rather than one of those actors that played Bond, but the concept of him and all his... all his troubles, which is maybe why they struggle to make the new Bond pick the new actor.
1: And, you know, and Delon had signed up to fight in Indochina, so this is sort of pre-Vietnam War, as he was still a minor, so his parents had to give, like, sign a waiver. He was 17, and he went to war at 17 for 3 years. He wasn't enlisted, he chose to go. I found out during my research he spent a third of his time in the army in the prison, in the military prisons and stuff, for various things. He was always in trouble with the police and the authorities. But for him, he was above this kind of stuff. These are the concerns of ordinary people. Delon is above this.
0: And this was one of the kind of eureka moments in the book. So the book is you're writing... It's sort of, I mean, you'll say this much better than I. I'm sure you've practiced it more, but you've written the story of... of how you researched it and what you found, and how you found some of his the army archives of what he did and when he was in prison and so on. So it's like you telling the story of researching the story while telling the story of his life as an actor and his life as a person with the Markovitch Affair, right? What's the beautiful way of saying what I just said?
1: Well, I haven't done too many interviews because the book's just come out.
0: But hey, wasn't this your first interview in mainland France?
1: This is my first mainland European interview.
0: That's the way it should be, Edward. Thank you.
1: Exactly. Breaking news. How to say it best? Yeah, I mean, I wanted to use the Markovitch Affair to explore Paris of the 50s and 60s. So it's a true story. It's an unsolved murder that went on for 7 years. It was something that became so toxic it almost brought down the government. And this isn't a joke. The Fifth Republic almost crumbled because of the reverberations from this affair. And so for me, it was to do a number of things. I wanted to explore fame and identity and Delon and cinema through the prism of the relationship that he had with Markovitch. So what was the relationship at the core of this story that led to the demise of one of them? So, like, you know, there are lots of Tom Ripley associations.
0: I was just going to say the same thing.
1: The talent of Mr. Ripley looms large in the story. Delon's first breakout role was playing Tom Ripley. When Markovitch was found by the police, he was wearing Delon's clothes.
0: Which is a part of talent of Mr. Ripley.
1: Talent of Mr. Ripley assumes the identity of him and stuff. So Markovitch kind of assumed Delon's identity. He was sleeping with his wife, etc.
0: And you as a writer, you're finding this stuff and you're going, this is gold. This is, here we are.
1: Yeah. At times I emailed my editor at one point being like, there's so many plot twists that he's gonna think I've made it up, and the story's gonna lose credibility. So it expands. It goes from this world of cinema and Delon and the outsider's story who comes to France in 1958 and travels through 50s and 60s France right to the top, the glamorous end, the Delon side. But also then you've got the criminal world, the underworld. I wanted to know how the vice squad work. We're sitting below Quai d'Orfèvre, 36 Quai d'Orfèvre, which is where they operated out of, mythic location. And I was like, who are they were called the Brigade Mondaine. So that this vice squad, essentially, what was their job? And so in the book, I switch points of views in order to look at the whole of France. So yes, with Delon sometimes, but sometimes with like a detective. So how was his day? And it was a huge amount of research. I was eventually given access to the classified archives, which are still classified because it was such a huge affair. And there's 5 tons of material.
0: Hang on, how did you do that?
1: Yeah, I mean, you can imagine, like, French bureaucracy plus classified documents is a pretty hard thing. It took me a long time. I had to knock on a lot of doors, get a lot of rejection, given a lot of convoluted responses about things being digitized or not actually existing or missing, that kind of stuff. But eventually I just persisted, slightly inflated my international renown as a British author who was spreading the word of all things French. And eventually I was given access. And I did ask an archivist, because I'd have to go to this special room in the archives, and I would sit, and someone would have to sit on a higher chair, overlooking me, watching me for the 9 hours I was there.
0: Like a lifeguard or something.
1: Yeah, literally like a lifeguard. Just me, to make sure I didn't destroy it, steal anything, take any photographs or anything.
0: That makes sense.
1: Because it's also sensitive. And I said to him, why did it take so long? And she said, because it had to go very high in order to get validated. I don't think Macron signed off on it, but I think somebody quite high in the Interior Ministry did. So yeah, that was sort of the nature of the story.
0: Wow. So this brings us into the Markovic affair. This is a Serbian guy, right?
1: Yes.
0: Serbian?
1: Yeah, exactly.
0: So he,
1: Yugoslavian at the time.
0: Yugoslavian, okay, fair enough. He, this is what the whole book is about. I mean, we said that the part is about Delon and Paris, but it all comes down to this guy. As this boat passes, I'm wondering if the people at home can hear the sounds of the sand, and I hope they can. But tell me about this guy, and why do we care about him?
1: So Stevan Markovic is really fascinating for me because it's by following Markovic's story that we can explore, we can travel through France and Paris of the 50s and 60s. He claims political asylum in France in 1958 by sneaking in over the border. He's a small-time criminal, hustler, really good at counting cars, a bit of a womanizer. He'd been a professional wrestler at school. And initially, he just dosses around the south of France, getting kicked out of casinos once they realize what he's doing, getting involved in a bit of crime here and there, taking photos of tourists, trying to womanize, sleep with people at the beach and stuff.
0: As in taking photos of tourists for money.
1: For money, yeah. So the Polaroid just been a
0: Not voyeuristic, like our video we're doing now from across the sand.
1: Although voyeurism and photography comes into it later, because later, rumors after his death, because there were many reasons given for why he was executed, not killed. And one of the reasons on the rumors that were spreading around Paris was that he had been organizing orgies and taking photos and then blackmailing the part of members who were there. These were orgies for the elite. And one of the most scurrilous rumors, and one that almost brought down the government, was that it was Georges Pompidou's wife, in an embrace with two blonde women. And that it was essentially suggested that, something was rotten in the states, the core of the states, and all these people were at these parties doing whatever. And hence why he had many enemies.
0: Once again, as you're figuring all this out, because this, I mean, how much did the world know about this whole affair and the murder and everything?
1: At the time?
0: No, now. And at the time, at the time too. Was it internationally known?
1: Yeah, I mean, at the time it went international. It was a 7-year investigation. It was on the front news, the front page of, all newspapers around the world, especially in France and Italy, the UK. It involved the FBI and stuff as well as Interpol. So I was reading through all their transcripts. It was a huge, huge affair. It was one of the biggest scandals, one of the first big scandals that mixed together cinema, celebrity and politics and in spies. And I spoke to former spies. I spoke to former detectives and stuff. Today, I think a young person probably doesn't know so much about it. A person of a certain age in France most likely would. If you're in England, it's the equivalent would be like the Profumo scandal or something like that.
0: What about Australia?
1: we'll edit this in afterwards and I'll say something really intelligent.
0: I got a question. When I've asked this to other people, there's the police sirens, which, in the early days when I did this podcast, you could hear police in the background. I always wanted to edit it out, and then I get emails from people, I felt like I was back on my honeymoon and
1: but
0: whatever.
1: It's one of the things I love about Paris. Exactly. I always know when I'm back. It's like the sirens sound different, the tap water tastes different, the smells from the vents of the metro smell different.
0: I was going to ask you, and I don't mean this in a negative way at all, but I like to ask people sometimes when you go deep on something, you've drunk very deeply from this topic, and I can only assume if you're anything like me, you probably tell your close ones, I found this. And it borders on obsession, and it becomes maybe dangerous. Did you have a skate too close to that, or did you find yourself getting drawn in too deeply, or how'd you feel about that? Did people tell you to shut up at some point?
1: Yeah, my poor girlfriend. I mean, my sort of study area in our apartment turned into this weird shrine of Alan. I mean, if he was still alive and the police came around, they probably thought I was organizing a hit or something. It's like, I had, I didn't have the red thread.
0: I was going to say, did you have pins?
1: No, not quite there, but I had a lot. I mean, I had gone too far, and it did kind of break me because there were so many, rabbits I could chase down holes. Before I'd finished the manuscript, it was twice as long as the book is now because there was just, everything was fascinating to me, and I had so much information. I knew, the number plate on the car the guy was driving and what color roll neck and what type of cigarettes. For a writer to have this much detail was incredible. But yeah, it became obsessional. I had to remind myself I wasn't trying to solve the case, obviously, because it was impossible to solve. I mean, if Interpol and the French government had failed, they quashed it.
0: Who's Edward Chisholm?
1: Yeah, exactly. Who's going to? I mean, I do say at the end of the book what I think happened. I think it's the most logical answer. But yeah, it was. It became completely obsessional, and its story is about obsession because Stevan Markovic became Delon's shadow, essentially. He was his stand-in on film sets where they would set the lights up to see where the shadow would fall. So he became his shadow. He followed him around. And I became, in essence, like the shadow's shadow. And I was trying to follow Markovitch to get close to Delon. And I remember at one point, it was a freezing morning. I was standing outside Delon's old house in Paris and just like picturing myself there, imagining everything. And I'd seen the, you know, the recreations by the police and stuff, photos from the period. And I just thought to myself, oh, God, you've got... And I was buzzing the door trying to get someone to... And I was like, this is going a bit far. You know, I was dreaming about it. And yeah. And I'm happy it's... Well, apart from talking about it, I'm happy now the research thing's finished, because it could have gone on forever.
0: No, I love that you did it, because firstly, I'm enjoying the book a lot, but also it's... This isn't a half-assed effort here, you know, and it really shows, and that's so exciting when people pour themselves into a topic like this and you see what comes from it. It's cool. So good for you for doing it. Thank you for doing it. I want to bring us now to Paris in the 60s. Let's finish on this idea.
1: Paris
0: in the 60s. I mean, you weren't here for the 60s, neither was I, but you've gone into it. Does this evoke something? Do you feel like you wish you were here in the 60s? Do you think it was better to now? What's your vibe on that?
1: I mean, I'm always a bit wary of nostalgia. I don't think it's the right way to look at things. But, you know, and so when I set out on writing this book, I knew I hadn't been in the 50s and 60s, but I needed to know what it smelt like, what it looked like, what it felt like. I had to speak to a lot of people who had lived there at the time and read a lot of books, watch a lot of films, watch documentaries, go into the audio archives of the French state and listen to news reports. And already from the beginning, for me, like 1960s, end of the 60s, the premise was this was the last time for me that Paris really was the cultural center of the world. You know, 19th century was clear cut. It's Paris, the center of the world. Yes, through First World War up until 1945, but 1960s, 50s, 60s, new wave, like changes cinema, changes the world, fashion, fashion magazines, etc. It was a place where like things were changing, things were moving, anything was possible. You could be a young person on the make, as we said at the beginning. And I think it must have been so exciting to be at that time. You know, we're also, and I said we're here in Quai d'Orfèvre, there were the May uprisings, it started as a student uprising and became a complete national strike. The whole country shut down. And reading about like what it was like to live in Paris at that time, not just like stuff that I found really interesting, like how would they go about building a barricade, but also just like the rationing that took place. All the airport had just been opened, and initially there were planes coming in every 3 minutes. Suddenly there was no air traffic across Paris. There were no fuel. There were people using candles. So like you'd gone to this like strange bubble where like the youth were literally dictating the terms to the government. And it was a time when I think to be young it felt like you could change things. I mean, the age of these people, I had to remind myself when I was reading through the police documents, like Delon is like 30 or something, you know, they're in their early 30s. The stuff is happening that I'm reading about as well, it comes from before in their 20s, and you're like, wow, they've done all this at this point. It must have been an incredible time. I'd love to go back there and wander around for a bit.
0: Perfect, because that leads so perfectly into my final question. You're allowed a time transporter back to Delon's Paris, whatever year you choose, his world. You're allowed to be there as a shadow or a shadow of a shadow. Where do you want to be? It can be a street, it can be a cinema, anything. What do you want to check out and experience? No promises yet to meet the man.
1: Yeah, I mean, so where would I go? This has just come to me now, fortunately. But I'd probably go to Chez Régine. So Chez Régine was the world's first nightclub, disco. It was the first disco. It was the first place in the world. And again, a good example of Paris leading the charge here, in which the band had been replaced by what would be now be called a DJ. So somebody playing records. And it was the first place where music was played from vinyl, and so it could be much quicker. You could change tempos, you could change genre. And as Régine herself said, and the book takes place in Saint-Tropez and Megève and Paris, but she said before Régine the night was dark. And I think that's so good. I mean, so I'd go there and hang out with, you know, the gangsters and the film stars, and ideally bump into Delon and befriend him and get a ride in his 250 California Spider across Paris.
0: Perfect answer, Edward Chisholm. That can wind up our chat. I think everybody, do yourself a favor, get out there, get a copy of Murder in Paris 68. If you're in the States, and a lot of listeners will be,
1: it's out
0: in November of 2026. Although, can they not order it from Europe and get it sent over?
1: You can, yeah. It's also out in Canada in June. I'm off to Toronto next weekend. But it's, November, annoyingly. But yeah, befriend somebody. pay Oliver a small...
0: A large.
1: Handling fee, a large handling fee, and I'm sure he'll can sort it out.
0: Yeah, find the book, guys. You're going to love it. If you loved Waiter in Paris, you'll love this. Say again? Oh, yeah, the film. Which we did a pod. We've done... This is our third pod, I realize, because we talked about that.
1: Briefly, yeah. Sorry, I'm just trying to shoot on.
0: No, that's okay. Your Waiter in Paris becoming a film... filming in... When was that again?
1: October, yeah.
0: How exciting is that, by the way? I love that when your new book comes out, the movie talk is starting for your first book.
1: Yeah, I was very lucky. I wish I could have controlled that. But no, all the announcements of the casting, so Leo Woodall and Clémence Poésie as the leads, and then it was down in Cannes as well, at the film festival. Everyone's apparently a very hot topic, hot project. So it's filming in October in your neighbourhood.
0: Whereabouts is it exactly being filmed?
1: Well, it's around the Bastille and the Gare de Lyon. They're going to use this as the kind of locus of the film.
0: Is that right?
1: Yeah.
0: I think I said this last time we talked, but I'm weirdly proud of you, Edward. Keep doing... I don't know if I have any right to be proud of anyone, but it's cool to have young people doing cool things, especially when it's related to Paris. So keep up the good work, and I'm excited to see what comes next. And best of luck with Murder in Paris. Thanks for being on the show.
1: Thanks for having me.
0: So there you have it, Edward Chisholm, a friend of the show. I think that's the third time he's been on this show, and his new book is great. I'm halfway through it, really enjoying it, and I think if you liked Waiter in Paris, you'll like this book as well. I'll put a link to where you can find it in the show notes. Otherwise, I'll also put a link to something Edward posted about some of the best Alain Delon films, so you can check them out too. And of course, all the things we talked about will be in the show notes. Another episode coming from me on Friday. This episode comes out on Monday, as always. And if you enjoy the show, become a member on Patreon or Substack, where essentially you pay a small fee every month and get a world of bonuses in return. Otherwise, check out our walking tours. Let us show you Paris. The reviews have been nothing short of exceptional. And, well, why go anywhere else? TheEiffelTower.com/tours. We'll show you the Marais, Montmartre, or the Latin Quarter. Maybe even elsewhere. Send a message. We can make things happen. Thanks for listening. Thanks to Edward for being on the show. And see you soon with another new episode. Au revoir.

0: dive into that report. I'm curious to know what led to your interest in a career in dietetics.
1: That takes me back to when I was in high school. I started to learn about how to eat better to improve my own health. And at the time, I was interested in losing weight. And it really changed my life for the better. And I found the science of nutrition fascinating. I found the public health nutrition problems that we have in this country to be really motivating. That was the thing that I could work on to help make the world better. And it seemed to me that getting the registered dietitian credential would make it easier to have any kind of nutrition-related career.
0: I feel the same way about the power of food and nutrition to improve the quality of people's lives. I also wanted to ask you to describe Center for Science in the Public Interest. What would you like our audience to know about CSPI?
1: CSPI is your food and health watchdog. We're a public health advocacy nonprofit. We've been around since 1971, fighting for better nutrition, safer food in our food supply. And we are an independent organization. We take no corporate funding, and we are mainly funded by subscribers to our magazine, Nutrition Action, which some of your audience may be familiar with, and foundation grants.
0: So, I'm curious to know how you became interested in food that is served in prisons and jails.
1: Absolutely. Institutional food procurement has really been a through line in my career since my very first internship before I came to CSPI. And I am passionate about transforming food and institutions. And I like to say that the theory of change is threefold. We have the potential to improve diet quality for people who are dependent on institutions for meals, such as people in prison. We can leverage the large purchasing power of institutions to drive change throughout the food supply chain. So, if an institution says to its suppliers, "We want you to source X product," the supplier has to source that product. And so it sort of has a domino effect throughout the supply chain. And institutions have the power to lead by example for other sectors, and have the government can have more credibility when it asks the private sector to create a healthier food environment if it's doing that in its own institutions.
0: Yeah, I agree with you. We can have much greater power to influence food policy and the way food is produced through those institutional food procurements, as you say, versus the individual trying to influence things one person at a time or one family at a time. And before we dive into this larger report that you did back in 2024, you authored a statement from CSPI with regard to the food that was served in a county jail in Prince George's County. And you spoke about the Good Food Purchasing Program. Can you just let our listeners know what that is and why it's so important?
1: Sure. The Good Food Purchasing Program is a framework and verification system that encourages public institutions to direct their purchasing power to five values: nutrition, local economies, animal welfare, valued workforce, and environmental sustainability. It's managed by a partner organization of ours, the Center for Good Food Purchasing. And we at CSPI, we help advocate for state and local governments across the country to adopt the Good Food Purchasing Program to make more impact with the food that they purchase.
0: Well, in this particular statement, the title was Food in Jails Should Heal, Not Harm. And that is really how I feel about how we feed people who are incarcerated. You drive by, especially like in rural areas, you'll see these big correctional facility signs. And I often think, isn't the best way to correct our mental and physical health and behavior through good food, through the way that we nourish ourselves? And so it makes so much sense to me to focus on how we procure and serve food in these institutions. And years ago, I was asked to review some menus at a county jail. And in going to the food service institution that provided these foods, I spoke to another dietitian. And I was really shocked by her attitude and the attitude of others who felt like, well, the person didn't have to end up in jail. It was almost like you did something bad.

0: bad. Now you're in jail and you don't deserve better. And I've always been troubled by that mindset. And I wonder if you came across that as well.
1: Yes, definitely come across that over the years of working on this issue. I think that a lot of people either have no idea what's happening inside the walls of a prison or jail because it's just so opaque, or don't care because they feel like the people in prisons and jails don't deserve to have a good quality of life. And I think that's really misguided. When people go to prison or jail, their punishment is having their freedom taken away. And so nothing else about the conditions of confinement should really be a part of that punishment, in my opinion.
0: Yeah. Well, this new report is titled Private Food, Public Harm, Privatized Food Service in Prisons and Jails. And this is a great lens to look at the situation. If I'm interpreting this report correctly, and a related webinar, and we'll put a link up to the webinar as well, prisons and jails go away from in-house food production to these privatized food service operations as a way to save money. Would you agree with that?
1: That is most often the stated motivation for outsourcing food service in prisons and jails. Often these institutions are under a lot of pressure to cut costs, especially as the incarcerated population has expanded over the last few decades. But we were not able to confirm in our research that outsourcing truly cuts costs. And in fact, we found that what happens instead is that it exacerbates harms and really worsens quality. And there's some evidence that there are often unanticipated costs that come with privatization. So it really casts doubt on this assumption that a lot of institutional leaders and policymakers might have, and the claims that the contractors make that they're going to be providing value to their clients.
0: And your report focused mostly on Aramark. And it looks like from your report that Aramark has captured about a little more than 30% of this market. And there are others. There's Trinity Food Service as well. And then there are some other providers. But it seems to me that no matter what food service the prison or jail goes with, the complaints are similar in that the portions are too small and the quality of food declines once these food service operations move in.
1: Yeah, that is what we found. I want to be clear that a lot of these issues apply regardless of whether an institution has what we call self-operated food service or contracted or privatized food service. However, we have found that in many states, the quality of nutrition, the quality of food and how good it tastes and how it's prepared and how safe it is declines following outsourcing. So we found a good deal of evidence that privatization is likely to exacerbate the inherent harms of the carceral food system.
0: Well, what I thought was so interesting in this report was the relationship between the food that the incarcerated individuals receive on their tray versus what they might want to purchase in the commissary. And the relationship of Aramark in this case to both the food that is served in the cafeteria versus that which is sold in the commissary, Aramark profits from both.
1: Yeah, so that's not the case in every facility, but there are a number of facilities where the same company does hold the contracts for both food service and commissary, and sometimes other food for purchase venues, such as venues where loved ones on the outside can purchase food for people inside. But when that does happen, it creates this really problematic incentive for the contractor to reduce the quality and quantity of the free meals that are provided to incarcerated people in order to drive profits to the commissary and other food for purchase venues.
0: And those foods are really expensive in the commissary. I didn't see it in this report, but I have seen other assessments of how much, say, a bag of peanuts might cost in a commissary versus how much the same bag might cost, say, if you go into a supermarket. So this incarcerated population is really being exploited on several fronts.
1: Yeah, in fact, there is an ongoing lawsuit in West Virginia right now. There's some incarcerated plaintiffs and some plaintiffs who are loved ones of incarcerated people in West Virginia prisons that are bringing a class action lawsuit against Aramark, alleging that the company is essentially engaged in an illegal monopoly because they have the contract for the food service in West Virginia prisons, as well as all other food for purchase venues in the prison, and that they're intentionally reducing the quantity and quality of the food served so that they can profit more from the commissary and other venues. That's what the lawsuit alleges.
0: Right. So I'm glad you brought up West Virginia because in the webinar that you had related to this report, you had Terry Castle, who herself served 16 years in a West Virginia prison. And she reports what she experienced when Aramark took over. They lost access to fresh fruits and vegetables. The meat that they had received turned into soy patties, and that it was just such a blatant deterioration of the quality of food. And I have to wonder, and I'm sure you do too, as a dietitian, how this impacts physical and mental health when those changes happen.
1: Yes, absolutely. In the report, we include findings from key informant interviews that we conducted, including interviews with formerly incarcerated people who experienced a transition from self-operated food services to Aramark managed food services, and some of them experienced food service provided by other private vendors. And a lot of them spoke about the health issues that they noticed arise in themselves or people that with whom they were incarcerated during over that transition. And they talked about blood sugar and diabetes issues and blood pressure issues as well, which is consistent with what you'd expect when the quality of the meals offered, the nutritional quality worsens. Those are the kinds of health problems that we know are linked to poor diet.
0: Exactly. All right, let me take one break, Jesse, because we're about halfway through. And I just want to remind our listeners that if you're just joining us, you're tuned into Food Sleuth Radio. And today we're joined by Ms. Jessie Silverman. She's a fellow registered dietitian. She's also deputy director in the programs department at the Center for Science in the Public Interest. And she is one of the authors of a terrific new report. It's titled Private Food, Public Harm: Privatized Food Service in Prisons and Jails. So, Jesse, I love that you also focus your work at CSPI on dietary guidelines. Because when I reviewed the county jail menus, the first thing that jumped out at me was, oh my gosh, these foods are not meeting dietary guidelines for Americans. And isn't there a law, or shouldn't there be a law that says that if we know that there are eating patterns that will improve people's health, physical and mental, shouldn't we provide food that meets those guidelines when we have an incarcerated population or in any institutionalized population?
1: Yeah, I'm glad you brought that up. There are no national requirements for prisons and jails in the United States in terms of nutrition. Many of them comply with or claim to comply with the guidelines of the American Correctional Association, which is a third-party accrediting organization that many facilities seek accreditation from. And the ACA requires menus to be reviewed annually by a registered dietitian to ensure that they meet the dietary reference intakes, which are nutrient adequacy goals. And meeting the dietary reference intakes doesn't necessarily mean that you meet the dietary guidelines. The DRIs provide like minimum calcium requirements and minimum requirements for vitamin B6. They don't say like how many fruits and vegetable servings you should have each day. So that's really like the standard, if you could even call it that, that exists across the board right now. Otherwise, the individual state and local institutions set their own nutrition requirements, and they really vary in terms of how strong they are and how well they're implemented. So that was one of our recommendations in this report, is that policymakers, as well as Aramark and other food service management companies, should be aligning menus with holistic evidence-based nutrition guidelines.
0: Yeah. And it troubled me that dietitians were required to sign off on these menus. They had to know full well what was missing and what was there in excess. You know, it doesn't take rocket science to look at those diets and go, whoa, way too much sodium, way too little fiber, inadequate fruits and vegetables. It is a recipe for diabetes and high blood pressure, as you say. And when individuals leave prison, or even when they are still incarcerated, those costs of those chronic illnesses, those are really externalized to the taxpayer. I don't think enough people realize that.
1: Yeah, we are all better off when people leave prison and jail as healthy as possible. They will be more likely to have a smoother reentry into being, you know, productive members of society, and there will be fewer healthcare costs that society has to pay, that the taxpayers have to pay, if we try to provide a healthy diet while they're in the custody of the state or locality.
0: So I was glad that you mentioned your population that you interviewed, and I did want to touch on the interview method. So you had formerly incarcerated individuals, you had advocates for the population, and then you also had food service employees who worked within the system. And one of the things that jumped out at me was the food safety implications. And there was a story in the report about how people were getting sick from contaminated food and unsanitary conditions, but the follow-up was so slow that it was hard to connect those dots between the vomiting and diarrhea and what might have been served in the canteen that day.
1: Yeah, that really stood out to me too. I wouldn't be surprised if that's the case in many facilities. One of our recommendations for institutions is to collect better data on diet-related health outcomes, because you won't be able to track the impact of any changes that you make unless you're measuring those health outcomes.
0: Yeah. So one of the people that was highlighted in your report as well as in the webinar was Jody Hocking, and she looks at the Nevada prison system. And you've got a quote from her that was quite alarming to me. She says that when Aramark took over food service in Nevada prisons, portions became and remain so inadequate that some people have reported making toilet paper tacos, layers of toilet paper and toothpaste just to stave off hunger. And this was according to Jody Hocking, executive director of Return Strong.
1: Yeah, it's pretty horrifying. I actually got connected with Jody a few years ago when there was some press about hunger strikes going on in Nevada prisons because of the small portion sizes and other issues with food that came about when Aramark took over the food service in Nevada prisons. And she's an amazing advocate and voice for the people inside. I think it's stories like that that really make me want to work on this issue. Like, it's such an injustice that so many people turn a blind eye to. And I'm glad that we can shed a light on stories like that with this report.
0: Yeah, I do too. I wonder about how you were able to identify and reach out to the formerly incarcerated people that you interviewed for this report.
1: Yeah, thank you for asking that. It was really important to us to center people with lived experience of incarceration throughout this entire process of developing the report and in the report itself. We really can't do this work without people with lived experience. So we partnered with the Carceral Nutrition Project as a key thought partner and co-creator of this report. I know you had their executive director, Daniel Rosen, on an episode last year, I believe. And so Daniel and his organization convened an advisory committee of people with lived experience and subject matter experts on this topic that we consulted throughout the development of the report. And they helped us recruit people for the interviews. And some of these connections we had already from working on this issue and doing some state and local advocacy over the last several years as well.
0: You know, I think because we're both dietitians and we have truly a reverence for the power of food, I found that one of the quotes from a formerly incarcerated participant really stood out to me. He said, "We tell people what we think of them 3 times a day. And if you want people to leave with some sense of self intact, you can't hand them," and you've got an expletive there, "3 times a day and expect them to leave with any kind of idea of self-dignity or self-worth. And I think that that really speaks to this idea that the food we serve people, the food we share with people, our families and beyond, are an indication of how we feel about them and what we think of their self-worth. And I think that's just such an important thing for us to think about.
1: Yeah, one of the things that I learned very early on in studying the issue of food in prison is that, you know, overall, the experience of incarceration in this country is profoundly dehumanizing, and food is often used as one of the tools of that dehumanization. And everyone deserves access to healthy and appetizing food, regardless of whether they're incarcerated. And so I keep that in mind all the time as I do this work.
0: Yeah. You know, one of the parts of this report that I thought was so interesting had to do with legal ramifications. And there have been some lawsuits under the Eighth Amendment. And the Eighth Amendment claims against the food service were under two prongs that established cruel and unusual punishment. And I wonder if you want to talk at all about some of the lawsuits based on the Eighth Amendment.
1: Certainly. We partnered with the Center for Agriculture and Food Systems at Vermont Law and Graduate School to conduct an analysis of litigation against Aramark regarding carceral food conditions as part of this report. And our colleagues found that Aramark had been party to litigation regarding carceral food conditions in over 500 cases since the year 2000. And as you mentioned, most of the claims were brought under the Eighth Amendment, which prohibits cruel and unusual punishment for people who've committed crimes. And so essentially, plaintiffs in these cases are claiming that the food that they've been served in some way constitutes cruel and unusual punishment. And most of these cases, my understanding is from the lawyers, is that they've been dismissed. And we didn't evaluate, you know, the legitimacy of any individual claims, but there seemed to be some systemic barriers to success for people trying to get legal relief for the inadequate food that they've been served while incarcerated. So many incarcerated people are representing themselves, and so, you know, are not able to navigate the legal system as well as a lawyer. And there's a very high evidentiary standard for establishing cruel and unusual punishment. So it's really difficult to prove that food served in prison and jail constitutes cruel and unusual punishment. And another barrier is that oftentimes incarcerated plaintiffs are required to exhaust the institutional grievance process before bringing their case to the court. So their case might be immediately thrown out if they haven't exhausted the entire grievance process within the institution first.
0: And I think, too, there's always that fear of retaliation for complaining too much.
1: Yes, that's something that we suspect is happening, although I don't know that we could find much evidence of that in the litigation analysis per se.
0: Right. It's so hard to pull back those curtains on institutions that are so insulated against, you know, somebody coming in and doing some research. In this particular case that you highlight in the report, Pagan versus Westchester, this involved a number of plaintiffs who alleged that they had been served rotten, raw, and moldy food. And they described their injuries such as you might expect: nausea, vomiting, diarrhea, severe stomach pain. So the consequences of having unsafe food are real and deserve our attention. We are out of time, and I want to just give the floor to you for the last minute. What do you want people to pull from this report?
1: We have a number of recommendations at the end for companies, for policymakers, for researchers, and for advocates. And I would encourage anyone in the audience to visit carceralnutrition.org, where we have our partners at the Carceral Nutrition Project are hosting a call to action for individuals as well as organizations. If your organization wants to participate, we have a petition. And if you're an individual, you can use that site to send an email to the leadership of Aramark and ask them to follow some of the recommendations in our report.
0: That's great. I'm curious to know, you know, moving forward, as a fellow clinician How do we help people care about people who are incarcerated?
1: It's my understanding that a surprising portion of the population, like one in three, something like that, at least knows someone or has someone close to them who has been incarcerated. And I think that you need to have people think about, like, what if this was someone close to you? What if this was your child, your sibling, your neighbor? I think that you would care how they were being fed. And everyone who is incarcerated is someone's loved one.
0: Yeah, absolutely. Well, we've got to close. I want to thank our listeners for joining us. Remind everyone that Food Sleuth Radio is produced by Dan Hemmelgarn for KOPN in Columbia, Missouri. Most of all, I want to thank my guest, Ms. Jessie Silverman. She's a fellow registered dietitian, deputy director in the programs department at the Center for Science in the Public Interest. She's one of numerous authors of an important report that we've been talking about today titled Private Food, Public Harm, Privatized Food Service in Prisons and Jails. I'll provide a link to that report. Jessie, thank you so much for your time today and also this important work.
1: Thank you so much for letting me talk about it.
2: As the heat becomes unbearable across many cities in Europe, especially France, questions about climate change may be surfacing. A new exhibition which relates to these worries has just opened in the Nature Fort Gallery, centering on the ecological consequences of human activity on Earth. The gallery is putting the spotlight on photographer and architect Chris Morin-Etner, who produces distinctive prints about humanity and the environment. Most notably his series, Once Upon a Time Tomorrow, that has toured the world and was the cover of the Beaux Arts magazine in April 2016. His images tell the story of the reconciliation of humanity with nature, digital collages which reimagine major cities if they had been reclaimed by nature. Definitely go and check out his prints if you are a fan of photography or passionate about nature and our environment. Stay tuned for more WRP Daily Cultural Tips.
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4: If you haven't heard of Diljit Dosanjh yet, you will. 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
6: Hey, it's PJ Butter from the official World Charts. 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

0: Africa. So the thing that I'm singing before, because this is Africa, is Zonke izizwe mazibuye. All of the nations must return. The soldiers came back. Abuya la machoni, piki piki mama, which is part of the little childhood game, brought all of these soldiers back from east to the west. And they go, waka waka ma eh eh, waka waka ma eh eh. So a real sense of kind of gathering everybody from all corners of the world, which is, of course, what was happening during the World Cup, is that all nations were being brought together to the central point, back to Africa.
1: Little did Zolani know that her lyrics and that kitty melody would come to define one of the biggest sporting events ever, the 2010 World Cup, coming to Africa for the very first time. But the highest highs would also bring the lowest lows. As the life of stardom started to feel overwhelming, Zolani would need to find an escape once more. We're back with part two of her story after a short break.
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1: Next, it's part two of Outlook. Performing for millions at the 2010 FIFA World Cup, singer Zolani Mahola seemed to have it all, but secretly she struggled, and her way of coping was both familiar and destructive.
0: My father, how it affected him as a person, how it affected us as the children. I was like, I'm never going to ever drink. And then drinking. Not even realizing that I was drinking to escape.
1: That's after the World Service News.
6: BBC News with Govinda Gill. Two back-to-back earthquakes have rocked northern Venezuela, flattening buildings in the capital Caracas and across several states. At least 164 people have died, but experts say the number could well rise to thousands as the extent of the damage becomes

0: on top of that, we were in the Jacob Zuma years, and he was our president at that time, and he was very toxic. There was a sense that we suddenly couldn't trust our leaders, that they didn't really have our best interests at heart. You know, corruption was really rearing its ugly head. So the World Cup was a beautiful distraction, as these events are. We cleaned up our face for the rest of the world and show off the best of what it is to be South African. And there's so much that is the best of what it is to be South African.
1: There are only 3 days to go before the World Cup begins, and South Africa is experiencing what can only be described as football frenzy.
0: England, that time was beautiful. It was glorious. Maybe delusional, but, you know, it was absolutely incredible. I have some beautiful memories that made it particularly juicy for me. When I was walking down in the streets of Joburg, you know, just before the opening ceremonies of Johannesburg, I had all of these people talking to me, you know, recognizing me and like being like, oh, waka waka, you know, la la la la. And these people were other people from the rest of Africa, particularly East and West Africa, and people who had had a connection to that song before it became the Shakira Freshly Ground version, who had a connection to those old versions of the song, you know, and feeling like a sense of really being represented. The World Cup anthem is an African song. That really, really, really sticks out in my memory.
2: I mean, that's incredible that it would mean so much to people on the street, even before the World Cup had even started.
0: Yeah. Huge.
2: And you perform Waka Waka at the World Cup opening ceremony with Shakira. What do you remember of that?
0: I remember being in the bowels of the stadium and hearing the thundering, the crowds, you know, just, and the vuvuzelas, of course. You know, of course, you know, so South African. No one can forget. The vuvuzelas, the chanting, the electric feeling above the ground. And I remember looking into the mirror and feeling within myself, feeling like, oh my God, is this really happening? Surely they've chosen the wrong girl. Like feeling a real sense of being an imposter, that surely it's not me that is going to go up there and sing this song for all of these people, not just in the stadium, but for millions and millions and millions across the world.
2: This is like the first time in this interview that there's any sense of an imposter syndrome. Do you know what I mean? Like everything else, you were like, yeah, I was along for the ride. Robbie Williams, okay. This, okay. Is when I was on stage, I had the confidence. And then here it kind of like hits you. It's interesting.
0: Yeah, it is interesting. It did hit me. But it's a beautiful moment for me because it started to give me that inkling that, hang on, I am living two different stories. There is the story of the star that is doing all these incredible things all around the world and that is singing the bloody World Cup anthem, for goodness sake, in front of the whole world. But there's also this other story of this little girl that feels very undervalued. And it was a very important turning point for me because it then allowed me to investigate that undercurrent, that understory that I'd actually been living in, that understory that was making me escape and isolating a lot, I guess, like my father before me. And then alcohol was also increasingly became a friend to me. My father, alcohol was something that he also used in order to escape. And it was something that I always said, you know, I will never. How it affected him as a person, how it affected us as the children. I was like, I'm never going to ever drink. I'm never going to touch a drink. And then drinking. Not even realizing that I was drinking to escape. Mm-hmm. It's so easy in the industry to drink in order to just blow off some steam. But where does it cross from just letting off a little bit of steam to actually I just want to block it all out and black out? And so that did become an escape for me for many, many years.
2: So it was a kind of turning point for you personally.
0: It was a huge turning point for me. It was a huge turning point for me.
2: So what changed after the World Cup for you?
0: After the World Cup, nothing immediately changed, but I think I had a growing sense of discomfort. And I remember I would have this dream of driving a car, and I'm driving this car and everything is cool and dandy, and I'm driving, and then all of a sudden I'm looking at the car as it's making its way down some windy turns, and I'm looking at this car and I'm thinking, oh my God, nobody's driving this car. But I'm feeling the sense of my foot being on the accelerator, but this car is getting way, way ahead of me, and I'm sure it's going to crash. So very much an anxiety dream. And I had this dream for many, many years. And this dream for me was around, when I think of it now, and thank God I don't have it anymore, it was me not being in control of my own story or in control of my life, really. You know, I was on the beautiful roller coaster, beautiful in many ways, of what it means to be a successful musician. You're touring all the time, you're constantly writing, you're doing photo shoot, you're involved in the business of music and hardly taking any real time to connect with the self. And so that's what that dream was telling me. And that's what I was running away from. I was escaping. I was like, I don't know what to do with all of these feelings. Almost like being back, being that 6-year-old girl who didn't have the tools. I still didn't have those tools. It took me a long time to develop them.
2: And so as you're grappling with all of these thoughts and demons and, you know, figuring out what you're going to do next with your life, you continue to perform with Freshly Ground. You record new music, you're touring, you have two kids in quick succession.
0: Yes.
2: And then some years later, in 2019, you leave Freshly Ground, you leave your band. Is that sort of the culmination of all of these things that you'd kind of been thinking about for years and working through?
0: It really was a culmination of some very deep internal work, going into a 12-step program, becoming sober, and then, you know, relapsing and becoming sober and relapse, whatever, the series of, and really investigating, why do I need to escape the moment? Why is everything so overwhelming? And basically, the year before I left Freshly Ground, I got to write a play. It was a one-woman play. Where I sketched out characters in my life that had left lifelong marks on me, whether good or bad, that had informed the stories that I was living with. And so this play really helped me to put those different characters in my own body, and for me to, in a way, decide, I no longer subscribe to this story of being unworthy. I no longer subscribe to the story of being damaged.
2: What was the play called?
0: The play was called The One Who Sings. And this name, The One Who Sings, is something that people have been calling me all throughout my musical career. They call me Lotulayo, The One Who Sings. I made that the name of the play because, in a sense, I was telling a story of the community that had shaped me. I mean, I even played my father, you know, and what that story had given me. It was incredibly, incredibly helpful. And so the very next year, I began my solo career. Yeah, that play was in 2019, and the end of 2019 was my very last show with Freshly Ground after 17 years with them.
2: That name of the play, The One Who Sings, that became your name now too, that you've taken on.
0: Yes, I took on the artist name, The One Who Sings, when I had left the band, and I needed to completely start over. I needed to be one of the many. I needed to reject the legacy of being this star and being this celebrity and being somebody who was outside of, in a way, outside of community.
2: Mm-hmm. Like kind of, you know, going back to those ceremonies that you'd had with your father when you were a kid.
0: You understand me perfectly. Going back to those ceremonies, going back to church, you know, going back to, you know, the feeling of going and knocking on your neighbor's door and just, you know, getting a cup of sugar. You know, what The One Who Sings really gave me is that feeling of just being one amongst many again. And so that space was a space and a time for me to really just do whatever I wanted to do in terms of whatever genre I wanted to, of music I wanted to play with. I specifically didn't need it to be successful. It didn't need to be successful. I needed to find my voice, my individual true voice. And so that's what I did. I went hunting and I played predominantly with femme musicians, with women. And that was a massive, very different experience because Freshly Ground is predominantly male. And just intentionally making the space with my collaborators of being a very gentle and loving and encouraging space. So it was awesome.
2: What kind of music are you making now? What kind of music do you want to make?
0: The kind of music that came out in that time, it's now been 5 years, it's my sixth year after having left Freshly Ground. I put it all together in one album, and that album is called Teta Mama, Speak Mama. There's some very gentle, folky songs on that, and then also some collaborations with some of my favorite producers. But it's folky. Folky is how it came out. Now I'm at an interesting point where I've gone back to my given name as an artist. I've gone back to Zolani Maola, and I'm about to release my first solo album after leaving Freshly Ground under my name.
2: Oh, congratulations. So you've had this incredible career with Freshly Ground on your own. You contributed to Waka Waka, which was, you know, the anthem for the 2010 World Cup, one of the most memorable World Cups ever. And, you know, the song has become one of the best-selling singles of all time, the most streamed World Cup song in history. Looking back on it now, you know, as the girl who watched, you know, protests walking past her window, you know, what does it mean to have been a part of that, and looking back on your whole career?
0: When I look back on that time and on all of that time, on my life, goodness gracious, I ask myself what it is to be in community today. I'm no longer that child, you know, I'm no longer that child that is just being pulled by osmosis back into the crowd. I am one of the adults in the room. So what is my impact? What is my contribution going forward? And so much of that is put into this album that I'm putting out now, and it's called People Power. And I wanted to name it so because I wanted to honor all of those people that it took to overturn the system of apartheid and question what kind of people power will it take for us to be the nation that we want to be.
2: That was singer and actress Zolani Maola speaking to me from Cape Town, South Africa. And if you've got any special memories from a World Cup or a song that takes you back to that time, we'd love to hear about it. Send us a message on our email, outlook@bbc.com, or give us a text on WhatsApp. Our number is +44 330-678-2707. I'm Asya Fuchs, and the producer today was Tommy Dixon. Outlook will be back again tomorrow. We'll see you then.
1: 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And to mark the anniversary of the Battle of the Somme, we're going back 110 years to 1916, when more than 1 million men were killed or wounded in one of the First World War's deadliest campaigns. This episode, presented by Alex Last in 2016, uses powerful first-hand accounts from the BBC archive. A warning, it contains graphic descriptions of the battlefield.
3: I don't think that any of us can quite wipe out the sores that we have in our souls, if I may say so, of the sights that we saw.
4: As soon as it fell dark, the roads were roaring with the traffic going up and the guns going into position, and this enormous feeling of a build-up of a big offensive, you know.
5: By the summer of 1916, the First World War was almost 2 years old. On the Western Front, French forces were locked in a devastating battle against the German army at Verdun. And so, to relieve pressure on their French allies and to further weaken the Germans and attempt a breakthrough, the British army decided that on the 1st of July 1916, it would lead a massive Allied offensive against the German lines dug in near the Somme River in northeastern France.
6: The youth of all Britain was here. The Scots, the Irish, the Welsh, the English counties, and men of the Dominions. And of course, there were the special battalions, the sportsmen's battalions, the public schools, the PALS battalions, in each of which was concentrated much of the youth of a single city such as Bradford or Manchester. The Indian cavalry marched through. I thought them the handsomest men I'd ever seen. Australians lolled in doorways looking like giants. I remember we discussed with one another, in a rather matter-of-fact way, who should have our watches, our fountain pens and so on if we were killed. But we hadn't the slightest idea what we were in for.
5: What they were in for was one of the bloodiest battles in history. Ahead of the attack, the British and French began a massive week-long artillery bombardment of German frontline defences. The German troops tried to shelter in their underground dugouts.
7: For 7 days and night, we were under incessant bombardment. Day and night, the shells, heavy and light ones, came upon us. Our dugouts crumbled, and we had to dig ourselves and our comrades out. Sometimes we found them suffocated, sometimes smashed to pulp. Soldiers in the bunkers became hysterical. They wanted to run out. Shell after shell burst upon us. And then the British army went over the top.
5: On July 1st, 1916, over 100,000 Allied troops were ordered to climb out of their trenches, cross no man's land through intense rifle, machine gun and artillery fire, and find a way through deep, tangled walls of barbed wire to reach the German trenches, which were often dug in on the higher ground. The young, mostly inexperienced Allied troops who went over the top were told that after the week-long bombardment, they shouldn't face much resistance.
8: After the whistle went, we all went up the scaling ladders. Over we went and formed up in line in attacking formation in front of the trench.
9: The leading troops went over at 7:30, and it was to me an astonishing sight, a line of British troops, fixed bayonets, walking quite steadily behind the barrage. It was a sight I shall never forget. But we got into trouble almost at once.
8: We slowly moved forward. First short distance, there seemed to be no casualties, but soon it became apparent that men were going down rather thicker than one would have thought was actually happening.
7: The very moment we felt that the British artillery fire was directed against the reserve positions, German machine gunners crawled out of the bunkers and opened up terrific fire.
10: We climbed over the top of the parapet and the machine gun fire, the air was full of bullets and the men began to fall all around us. When these men were hit with bullets, they just fell flat on their face.
8: A man was running across the front of me and he was immediately shot. One just merely went forward mechanically, and then I realised I had no one around me. I looked a little further and realised I'm the only one standing. It was then I realised that the wire in front of us was quite uncut despite the intense bombardments, and that the Germans were standing up firing out at us through holes in their front line.
11: When I toppled into the shell hole, a great sense of relief came over me. I lay in the shell hole for hours and hours, crawled out of the shell hole. It was a bit of a struggle, but I got out. I started crawling towards our lines, and I never seen so many dead men clumped together as what I saw then. And I thought to myself, oh, the world's dead. They're all dead. And I crawled along. Everywhere I passed, left and right, were men laying out on the ground.
5: The casualties, totalling 60,000 for the British alone on the first day, are the worst ever recorded in British military history. Even after that disaster, the offensive did not stop. The Battle of the Somme would continue for 5 more months. It was fought along a 15-mile section of the front, which stretched across fields, up hills, along marshes and through woodland.
6: My memory is of comparative quiet and darkness when the attack began, then the crescendo of artillery on the wood of leaping flame, and are advancing in rushes across the slope littered with dead. And next I remember starting to dig alongside a dead German, shiny as a waxwork and still in his kneeling position, and then advancing and seeing comrades fall without a cry in a kind of slow motion.
5: The names of the places fought over became synonymous with horror.
6: Mametz Wood, High Wood, Trones Wood.
12: The tangle of Mametz Wood, with dead Germans, barbed wire, extraordinary sights such as two men who'd bayoneted each other, which I saw, stuck together, filled me with absolute horror.
13: The great abiding memory of it is the smell of crushed green branches and trees broken, the earth red throwing up, nobody knowing where anybody was, just groping along, machine gun bullets spluttering into the trees, shots and shells coming from in front, from behind, from all sides, it seemed to us.
6: Thiepval, Beaumont Hamel, La Boisselle, Contalmaison.
14: As soon as you get over the top, fear has left you and it's terror. Your nose is filled with fumes and death. You taste the top of your mouth. You see the line of men, the flare of the shells, there's the mist of dawn, and the fumes from the shells. And every now and then there's a bursting shell which gives it a dirty orange colour.
6: Fricourt, Montauban, Guillemont, Pozières.
15: Pozières was the heaviest, bloodiest, rottenest stunt that ever the Australians were caught up in. The carnage is just indescribable. I can remember as we were making our attack that we were literally walking over the dead bodies of our cobbers.
6: Ginchy, Lurswood, Bouleau Wood, Courcelette, Martin Puig, Bapaume.
5: By the end of the Battle of the Somme, more than 1 million men were dead or wounded. The casualty rates divided between the two sides. It was one of the bloodiest battles the world had ever seen. And for that, the British and French allies had advanced just 7 miles. It's true that some important tactical and technological lessons had been learnt from the battle, but it did not spell the end of the war, nor an end to the slaughter.
16: The Battle of the Somme never came to an end. It just petered out into the mud. The war seemed as if it was going on forever and ever after that.
17: Alex Last was presenting Witness History, first broadcast in 2016. I'm Emile Niazi. The message about AI is often simple and stark. Get on board or get left behind. But author Cory Doctorow says that's a myth, and he counters with a simple question. Are you working with AI or are you working for AI companies? Cory Doctorow, this week on Day 6.
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20: France has confirmed its first case of Ebola, a doctor who had returned from a humanitarian mission in the Democratic Republic of Congo. The doctor was immediately admitted to a specialised facility and is in a stable condition, the French Health Ministry said on Wednesday. The Democratic Republic of Congo announced an Ebola outbreak last month, but experts believe the virus has been circulating for weeks previously. More than 260 people are confirmed to have died from the virus in the Central African country, while 1,000 people have been infected. This is the first Ebola case to have been confirmed in Europe, although an American doctor who tested positive in Congo was treated at a German hospital last month. A heatwave gripping Western Europe has led to a series of unprecedented temperature highs, with France experiencing its hottest day ever. Tens of millions of people are grappling with punishing temperatures, which hit almost 41 degrees Celsius in Paris and have led to red heat alerts across a large part of the continent. France's national temperature indicator, which is an average of day and night temperatures across dozens of locations, hit 30 degrees Celsius on Wednesday. That's the hottest day since records began in 1947. More than half the country remains under a red heat alert, with tens of thousands of homes in the west without power. Meanwhile, with temperatures soaring, France is being forced to rethink its long-standing reservations about one possible answer: air conditioning. This week, debate about climatisation has once again burst out, with Marine Le Pen on the populist right urging a mass subsidised rollout, and traditionally hostile Greens conceding that some air conditioning may now be inevitable. Currently, the country has a low take-up rate, with only a quarter of homes equipped with an aircon unit. French hospitals and schools are also only rarely equipped. Thousands of schools have had to shut this week, and medical and nursing staff complain of conditions fast becoming intolerable. WRP News. I'm Paul McNally.
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21: Hey guys, my name's Crystal Kenny, and I'm in love with creating. All things artistic and imagination involved. I'm an American girl who chased her creative dreams all the way to Paris, France, making a living using photography. 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The desire to create is deeply inside each and every one of us, and I give you the tools and inspiration to find a new way of living a more creative life. This is La Vie Creative, the podcast. Have you ever moved somewhere chasing a dream only to realize the real journey was finding yourself? Well, today on La Vie Created, I'm joined by Dufflin Lammers. She's a writer, speaker, and known as the American Love Coach in Paris. Her new book, You Had Me at Bonjour, is a genre-bending love story that explores romance, reinvention, and a powerful shift from fantasy to intimacy. I can't wait to share her story with you. So welcome to the show.
22: Thank you. Happy to be here.
21: Thanks so much for coming on. We had an amazing tea party with Amanda the other day, which reminded me of all the wonderful things you were doing, including your new book. But we'll get to that in a little bit. I always like to go back to the beginning and talk a little bit about what brought you to Paris.
22: Yeah, it's so funny how Paris has so many secret little hideaways, right? That to discover something new, like we did with that wonderful little coffee shop. And I remember the first time I came here, I was traveling by myself because my friend who I had scheduled the trip with canceled 3 days before we were scheduled to leave. And I had never really traveled alone. And I had the time of my life. So I fell in love with Paris immediately, and I'm still discovering it.
21: That's so funny. Are you still friends with that person?
22: At a distance.
21: So you've lived so many lives. You're an actress, writer, coach, and now an author. When you zoom out, what feels like the line connecting all these chapters?
22: Love. Always love. You know, it's funny because when I was doing Poetry Slam, I did Poetry Slam for many years, and I would get up and I would try to do these political poems because I am, you know, very much a feminist, and there are women's rights is sort of what I like to talk about when I talk about politics. And I would try to do these poems and you know, talking about whatever's going on in the news as relates to that. And nobody wanted to hear any of it. But when I would talk about love, everybody's ears perked up. So I knew that that was my topic as a writer. And even as an actor, I was often cast as this sort of tragic romantic figure. So it's always kind of been the through line for me.
21: I think everyone loves love.
22: Yes, and why not?
21: So take us back to the moment when you left Hollywood for Paris. What were you running towards, and maybe what were you running away from?
22: Well, that's a good question. Well, I think I was at a transition in my life. It was a time where I was ready to let go of my dream of like being a famous actor, you know? And I loved acting and I fell in love with that craft. I fell in love with that craft and I started acting as a way to become better at performing my poetry. And it worked, but then I went on this whole tangent, right, of being an actor. And there was something in it that it made me feel fully alive. And I really enjoyed that. But as I sort of matured, I began to understand that I wasn't really serving as much as I could. Because here I am, you know, on the set of Entourage doing five lines, like I'm not saving the world with that, right? And I just kind of felt like, right? Like there's more that I can do. So at that same time, I had spent a summer in Paris and I had met a handsome Frenchman and we had been together at that point for about 3 years by the time I actually moved to Paris. And so I had a chance to kind of try them both out, you know, him and the relationship as well as Paris. And I was like, yeah, I'm going to give this a go. Yeah, I think I'm ready for something new. I'm always in love with something new. Anything new. That's my jam.
0: And it worked out. I mean, you've been here, what, like 14 years now?
22: 9 years. 9 years that I've actually lived here. 12 years that he and I have been together.
0: Wow. And Paris has this mythology of reinvention. What did you believe your life would look like when you came to Paris?
22: It's funny because I had no idea. I just knew that it would be different. So what I'm always running towards is that something new, right? I remember there was this book, The Shock of the New. And that's what I'm always interested in because that's what makes me feel alive. And that's what I'm looking for. That's what I was looking for in Poetry Slam. That's what I was looking for in acting. That's what I was looking for in romance. And in travel. And that's the wonderful thing. Like what I'm saying about Paris is that it's constantly reinventing itself. And I think it sort of inspires that in others.
0: Yeah, I definitely believe that too. I mean, I've met so many people, including myself, that have come here with an idea of what they were going to be, and then something completely different happens.
22: Yeah. Yeah, exactly. There was what I did discover is that there's so much about who I thought I was that actually wasn't me, that was just kind of like a jacket that I put on because I was living in Los Angeles and I was living in America and I was living in a certain time period. And moving to another country, I don't think it really matters where, but moving to another country gives you the opportunity to kind of take that jacket off and see what's underneath.
0: Yeah, definitely. No one telling you who you are. So let's talk about your new book, You Had Me at Bonjour. Your book explores this idea that the opposite of fantasy isn't reality, it's intimacy. Can you unpack that for us?
22: Yeah, I love this idea. And it wasn't until I finished writing the book that I came to that conclusion. But I think it's about intimacy with all things, right? So first, intimacy with myself. And sometimes in order to discover ourselves, we need to push up against something, whether that's a city or a job or a person or a book or a movie. I think that's why people read books and watch films and see art, right? Is to see who I am in relationship to this other. And so the more I began to discover about that, because I'm a person who fantasy was sort of a coping mechanism for me as a young person, as a young woman, and for a long time, probably too long after that. And it worked until it didn't. Until I came to a point where there was something I was longing for that I just didn't have. And I thought that it was about a sense of self, and maybe on some level it was. But once I had that, there was still something I was longing for, this intimacy with all things, which is kind of metaphysical and esoteric and spiritual. And at the same time, I think it resonates for a lot of people, especially in the world that we're living now in, where we feel so much disconnection.
0: Completely. And was there a moment in your relationship where you realized that maybe I've disappeared a little bit in this relationship? I know so many women suffer from that.
22: Absolutely. And I did that again and again and again throughout my lifetime, right? So this is the opportunity to say, okay, I'm not going to let that happen this time. And so and that's really challenging, as you know, when you move to another country, because you're kind of grasping for like, okay, who am I now? And that's part of reinvention. Part of reinvention is rediscovery of not only who am I, but who do I want to be, right? And here's my chance to decide to make that a choice rather than someone telling me who I am. And you're also at the same time discovering this other person and discovering who you are in relationship with this other person. So I had to work really hard to have friends, to have, you know, activities, to have community where I could go to be in relationship with myself and relationship with others so that I had these other intimacies, so to speak, where I could discover myself and not lose myself. And that was a big thing. That was really hard. Like the first 3 years that I was here, I think a lot of expats go through that, no matter what country you're moving to, that just that feeling of getting a little bit lost and then getting a little bit found.
0: And what do you want people to walk away with from this book? What do you want them to learn or feel?
22: Well, more than anything, I think this book is about how love can bring us back to ourselves when we allow it to. And, you know, I feel like this book it's a self-help book disguised as a memoir, disguised as a novel. So there's all these different layers. And so different people might take away different things. I like to say it has the poetry and the edge of addiction memoirs, like The Chronology of Water, with the backdrop and the rom-com vibes of Emily in Paris. So those are two very different books and two very different genres, but they come together here in a way that I feel like is unique and can be both very profound and also very lighthearted at the same time. So I hope that people will walk away knowing themselves better. Because that's right. And feeling an intimacy with the book and with themselves and with wherever it is that they're going next.
0: Yeah, I think that's really beautiful. I mean, that's a great thing to walk away with. And you've been open about your journey with sobriety. How did that reshape the way you approach love and relationships?
22: I remember years ago, I was in a writing workshop with a woman named Rachel Resnick in Los Angeles, and she was sitting on my left, and on my right was this woman, Janet, who's a therapist. And so Rachel says, I believe that all addiction is attachment wounding. And the therapist says, oh yeah, have you done an AAI? And I was like, wait, what? What's happening here? And that moment led me down this rabbit hole to examining how relationships are connected to addiction. Because I knew already that relationships are one of the hardest things for people in recovery, but I didn't know why. And this thing about the attachment theory and attachment wounding, that gave me a little bit of a clue. And so I followed it and I began studying attachment theory. I began noticing that the people in my recovery community who were having relapses or having a really hard time staying sober, oftentimes it was about relationships. They would get into a relationship or they would be breaking up with someone and they would have a really hard time regulating their emotions, and therefore they would turn back to whatever it was that was their drug of choice. And so that's intimately connected. And for me, it certainly was that way. We talk in addiction treatment about we treat whatever's primary. So if someone has, for example, a cocaine addiction and also an eating disorder, we look at, okay, what comes first, right? And if their eating disorder started when they were 13 years old, then that's what we would treat first. But attachment wounding happens in the first 2 years of your life. So it's absolutely primary. It's absolutely the first thing that needs to be treated. And so it just made sense to me. The more that I learned, I like I said, I went down this rabbit hole. I'm still in it. I'm still learning more. And so for me, that's just intimately connected, but it's also connected with creativity, and it's also connected with writing. Because one of the ways to heal from attachment wounding is to be able to form a coherent narrative of your life, right? So that coherency of mind that comes when someone is able to mentalize, other words for that might be mindfulness or metacognition, just thinking about thinking, which is what we do on the page, especially when we're writing memoir. So it really all kind of came together for me in this book.
0: Thinking about thinking, I like that. So you had me at Bonjour blends a real life with surreal, almost magical elements. Why did the story need to be told that way?
22: I'm in love with magic, and I feel like I never want for myself and for everyone, for the groundedness and the healing that we all want in different ways, to exclude magic or romance or whimsical ideas, right? Like that's what I love about things like Emily in Paris. You know, I love serendipity, and I love, magical thinking. Like, I don't think there's anything wrong with magical thinking, but it's not the same as fantasy, right? And recognizing it and being able to allow for the mystery, right? Like the great mysteries of life. And love is one of those.
0: Definitely. Love can definitely be mysterious.
22: Right? Like who knows? Keep trying to define it, and let's see what we come up with next.
0: And what did writing the book reveal to you that living it didn't?
22: Well, here's what I'll say about that. An autobiography is the story of your life. A memoir is a story from your life. And so writing the book, writing memoir is very difficult. I remember when I was in Mexico City, I saw Gabriel Garcia Marquez speak, which was a great gift. And he's one of my favorite writers. And I remember he was writing his memoirs at the time, and he said it was the most difficult thing he ever had to write. And part of the reason is because we have to figure out what to leave out and what to leave in. And in the process of that, I got to kind of separate this story from myself and from all of these other stories. And I believe that, as Joseph Campbell says, the mythologist, he talks about how there's really only one story. And have you ever heard the Golden Buddha story?
0: No, not at all.
22: Okay, so the story of the Golden Buddha is there's a man living in this village, and he goes to the temple all the time, and he prays to the giant Golden Buddha that they have in the temple. And one day he hears that there's a war coming. And so all of the people of the village, he goes out and he gets them, and he's like, we've got to hide the Golden Buddha because it's their most precious possession. And so they get a bunch of mud and straw, and they pack it on the Golden Buddha so that you can't tell it's there, and they hide it, and the war comes. And there's suffering, and it lasts for a long time, and the people are tired and exhausted, and they forget all about the Golden Buddha. And then finally, the war is over, the armies go home, and one day this man is again sitting in the temple praying, and this like crust of mud falls on his head, and he looks up and he sees a little fleck of gold, and he starts to peel away the mud and discover what's underneath. And he runs outside and he gets the people, and he's like, come, you have to help me. You won't believe what I've discovered. And they tear away all the mud and the straw, and there it is, the Golden Buddha. And it was there all along. And so that's what our story is, right? As humans, is that process of trying to look deeper and discover our true nature, our essential selves. For me, that's what writing is about. That's what storytelling is about in many ways. And especially through this story for me, about love bringing us back to ourselves. I didn't know that that was what this book was going to be about. I didn't know that was what this relationship was going to be about. How could I? But that's what was revealed to me along the way. And this idea of intimacy being the opposite of fantasy, but also still allowing for the magic and the discovery and the mystery.
0: Yeah, I love that. The Golden Buddha. And it is funny when we start writing memoir, we have no idea where it's going to lead us or what it's going to open up. It's like reliving some trauma sometimes. So it's good for self-discovery. If you want to discover yourself, write a memoir.
22: Yeah, absolutely. And I discovered so much about my partner by writing the memoir because I would go to him and I would be like, hey, do you remember this scene? Do you remember when we were at the beach in Gallipoli, which is one of the final scenes in the book? And the way he saw it might have been different from the way I saw it. But through the process of writing the book, I got to ask him questions about it. And it led me to a better understanding of, you know, kind of what was going on in his mind and what was going on in my mind. And, you know, the truth is somewhere in the middle.
0: So was there a part of the book that felt especially vulnerable or scary to share publicly?
22: The whole thing. The whole thing is incredibly, which I didn't think would be, because my whole life I've been, you know, doing, performing slam poems. I did a one-woman show. I published a lot of personal essays. They're all deeply vulnerable and deeply personal. And yet this in particular, I think partly because this is my deepest relationship. You know, this is my partner. This is the person that I go to sleep next to every night. And sharing that with the world is the most personal thing I could share. And sharing it in a way that's just deeply honest. Because here's the deal, right? Like, I've been realizing this just again and again, it keeps happening. There are a lot of relationship gurus out there, right? People who are, whether they're a therapist or they're a writer or they're whatever way they come to us. And these people have great wisdom to share. And now that I've met many of them, I see how we're also just imperfect humans, right? Like nobody has it figured out. Nobody has it figured out. And so to allow myself to be that as well, allow myself to step forward with the wisdom that I do have, but also allow myself to just be a vulnerable human with flaws and questions is challenging for me because I'm a perfectionist. So I don't know if you can relate to that.
0: Definitely. I think when it comes to work, perfectionism is a problem.
22: Exactly.
0: So what do you hope women, especially those struggling in love, feel when they read your story?
22: Hope. Above all else, hope. That it doesn't have to be perfect. That it's good enough for us to show up and do the work together. And that love is messy and tender and worth doing the work.
0: And you coach women all over the world. What are some of the most common patterns you see when it comes to love?
22: So one of the most common things I see is that we chase what's unavailable. And coming to the realization that the reason we're chasing what's unavailable is because of the ways that we ourselves are unavailable is one of the greatest things that can happen to a woman who's looking for love. So I see that pattern a lot and I watch it happen again and again where they realize, oh, hi, I'm the problem. It's me. And not that it's a problem, right? Because really it just is what it is. But given the opportunity to take responsibility for ourselves, we become empowered. So I love watching that pattern play out. And I think there are also a lot of us who have settled in certain ways. I've worked with a lot of women also helping them leave a relationship and looking at, okay, are you growing with this person or are you growing apart from this person and why? Who are you now? And watching them have that opportunity to be true to themselves. Because I think there's also a lot of women who, you know, they did choose the nice guy. They chose the safe guy. They chose the person who would be a good provider and a good dad. And then somewhere along the line, they come to this place where they're like, I want more. And I think it's okay to allow ourselves that, whether that happens in that relationship or they leave the relationship, that's up to them, but allowing themselves to reach for more, whatever that is.
0: So what does choosing intimacy actually really look like in everyday life?
22: I think that's about being willing and being honest and being open-minded. So, for example, my partner and I remember one day we were on our way across town to go meet some friends for dinner at their house, and we were riding bikes, which, as you know, riding bikes in Paris is both a pleasure and a terror.
0: Because, <It's great.
22: laughs> right? Because it's just, there's people honking at you and, you know, so I was a little bit triggered when we got off our bikes, and I had felt scared, and it was hard for me to follow him, and, you know, and I was like, you weren't waiting for me, and just feeling really vulnerable. And so we stopped and we parked our bikes, and I was like walking behind him, and before we went in, I stopped and I was like, hey, I need a hug. And he was like, okay. And he like gave me a quick hug, and I was like, no, I need a longer hug. And so then he like held me and he gave me a longer hug, and he's like, what is it? And I told him, and to me, that's intimacy, just like allowing myself to be honest about what's happening with me, and then being willing to ask for what I need, to know what I need, and being willing to ask for it. And then also being open to the way the other person responds, right? And that's part of what makes a relationship work, is can that other person meet you in that moment when you are being vulnerable? When they do, and you get to feel seen, that's what creates intimacy.
0: I love that. Yeah, sometimes we all just need a hug after a Paris bike ride.
22: Right?
0: So for the women listening who feels like she'll never find love or herself, what would you want her to hear?
22: Don't give up on you, baby. You're worth it.
0: That's so true. We're all worth it, ladies and men.
22: Yeah.
0: And after everything you lived, what does love mean to you now?
22: I think a lot of it is about acceptance. Accepting who I am and accepting the other person in front of me. What isn't love is trying to force someone to be who you want them to be in order for you to feel the way you want to feel. And I think that was part of the lesson that I learned in this book. And so now coming to a place where I really have this sort of equanimity, and I can accept myself and others, not just my partner, but my family members, my friends, the world as it is, gives me so much peace, right? And not just this romantic love, but all the different kinds of love.
0: All the love. I like that. And why do you think so many of us are conditioned to chase intensity over true intimacy?
22: Well, isn't that just so reinforced by like popular culture in so many different ways? You look at like Sex and the City, right? The precursor to Emily in Paris, and Big and Carrie. What a toxic romance that was. And yet we see that, and we all think that this is what it's supposed to look like, right? At any given moment, there's 15 different rom-coms out there showing this same pattern, where it's like they meet, they fall in love, and then they get separated. And there's this heartbreak, and then they come back together. So we think that that's the pattern of romantic love and what it's supposed to look like. So there's that. And then on top of it, people who have insecure attachment, which is about 50% of the world population, are already conditioned by their childhood development to feel that way. So I think there's a lot of different reasons why it happens. But those two things in particular are definitely playing a part.
0: So much trauma in our lives.
22: Yeah, right? And because love is the thing underneath it that protects us from trauma. And that's scientifically proven. I worked with a man named Dan Brown who did a study about soldiers, and the soldiers going off to war who had secure attachment before they left to go off to war were much less likely to come home with PTSD than the ones who didn't have insecure attachment.
0: Yeah, we definitely have to work on these things so that we can be okay in all parts of our life.
22: Yes, but the good news is that we can, that there is a solution, that there is a way to repair all of that. And I hope that people are also inspired to do that if they see themselves in some of the earlier chapters of my book and they feel like they could do better. They can, you know, because sometimes we have this thing, I like to say, you know better, but you can't do

0: that we love, then we have a strong foundation to be in a relationship. And that includes my relationship with work and my relationship with my family and my relationship with my friends, as well as a romantic relationship. But just knowing like who I am and what I need, and then committing to that, like with everything I have, for me, that's the ticket.
1: Well, I think that is a beautiful note to end on. Your book, You Had Me at Bonjour, is a reminder that love isn't about perfection or fantasy. It's about presence, truth, and coming home to yourself. So thank you so much for being here. And where can people pick up the book and connect with you?
0: So You Had Me at Bonjour will be released by Rise Books with distribution from Simon & Schuster June 4th. And it will be available on Amazon or wherever you buy books. And I hope to hear from some of you. If you heard about the book here and you read the book, I would love to hear what your thoughts are and continue this conversation.
2: 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You can find more information on missparisphoto.com. And if you enjoyed this show, please feel free to share and spread the word for all my creative guests. We have the power to help them to keep doing what they love. See you next time.

0: If you haven't heard of Diljit Dosanjh yet, you will. He's a Punjabi singer and actor who became the first Punjabi artist to play Coachella, to sell out Madison Square Garden. He'll be here to tell you his incredible origin story, and we'll break down why his outfit at the Met Gala made so much news around the world. That's coming up on Q from CBC.
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1: Hi, welcome to Food Sleuth Radio, where we help you think beyond your plate. I'm Melinda Hemmelgarn, a registered dietitian and investigative nutritionist on a mission to connect the dots between food, health, and agriculture and find food truth. And today I'm honored to welcome my guest, Ms. Jessie Silverman. She is a fellow registered dietitian and deputy director in the programs department at the Center for Science in the Public Interest. At CSPI, she leads advocacy campaigns at the federal, state, and local level to ensure that public institutions like prisons, hospitals, and other government facilities serve nutritious food that is sourced sustainably and equitably. She also oversees CSPI's advocacy to strengthen the dietary guidelines for Americans. Ms. Silverman received her Master of Science in Public Health from Johns Hopkins University and a Bachelor of Science in Nutritional Sciences from Cornell. While in graduate school, she was a research assistant at the Johns Hopkins Center for a Livable Future. I wanted to have her on the program today because she is one of the authors of a new report titled Private Food, Public Harm, Privatized Food Service in Prisons and Jails. And that will be the topic of our conversation today. Welcome, Jessie.
2: Thank you so much for having me, Melinda.
1: Well, I share your interest in how we feed incarcerated people, and I wanted to help amplify this new report because it is extremely thought-provoking and powerful. But before we dive into that report, I'm curious to know, what led to your interest in a career in dietetics?
2: That takes me back to when I was in high school. I started to learn about how to eat better to improve my own health. And at the time, I was interested in losing weight. And it really changed my life for the better. And I found the science of nutrition fascinating. I found the public health nutrition problems that we have in this country to be really motivating. That was the thing that I could work on to help make the world better. And it seemed to me that getting the registered dietitian credential would make it easier to have any kind of nutrition-related career.
1: You know, I feel the same way about the power of food and nutrition to improve the quality of people's lives. I also wanted to ask you to describe Center for Science in the Public Interest. What would you like our audience to know about CSPI?
2: CSPI is your food and health watchdog. We're a public health advocacy nonprofit. We've been around since 1971, fighting for better nutrition, safer food in our food supply. And we are an independent organization. We take no corporate funding, and we are mainly funded by subscribers to our magazine, Nutrition Action, which some of your audience may be familiar with, and foundation grants.
1: So I'm curious to know how you became interested in food that is served in prisons and jails.
2: Absolutely. Institutional food procurement has really been a through line in my career since my very first internship before I came to CSPI. And I am passionate about transforming food and institutions. And I like to say that the theory of change is threefold. We have the potential to improve diet quality for people who are dependent on institutions for meals, such as people in prison. We can leverage the large purchasing power of institutions to drive change throughout the food supply chain. So if an institution says to its suppliers, we want you to source X product, the supplier has to source that product. And so it sort of has a domino effect throughout the supply chain. And institutions have the power to lead by example for other sectors, and have the government can have more credibility when it asks the private sector to create a healthier food environment if it's doing that in its own institutions.
1: Yeah, I agree with you. You know, we can have much greater power to influence food policy and the way food is produced through those institutional food procurements, as you say, versus the individual trying to influence things one person at a time or one family at a time. And before we dive into this larger report that you did, back in 2024, you authored a statement from CSPI with regard to the food that was served in a county jail in Prince George's County, and you spoke about the Good Food Purchasing Program. Can you just let our listeners know what that is and why it's so important?
2: Sure. The Good Food Purchasing Program is a framework and verification system that encourages public institutions to direct their purchasing power to five values: nutrition, local economies, animal welfare, valued workforce, and environmental sustainability. It's managed by a partner organization of ours, the Center for Good Food Purchasing, and we at CSPI, we help advocate for state and local governments across the country to adopt the Good Food Purchasing Program to make more impact with the food that they purchase.
1: Well, in this particular statement, the title was Food in Jails Should Heal, Not Harm. And that is really how I feel about how we feed people who are incarcerated. You know, you drive by, especially like in rural areas, you'll see these big correctional facility signs. And I often think, isn't the best way to correct our mental and physical health and behavior through good food, through the way that we nourish ourselves? And so it makes so much sense to me to focus on how we procure and serve food in these institutions. And years ago, I was asked to review some menus at a county jail. And in going to the food service institution that provided these foods, I spoke to another dietitian. And I was really shocked by her attitude and the attitude of others who felt like, well, the person didn't have to end up in jail. It was almost like you did something bad. Now you're in jail and you don't deserve better. And I've always been troubled by that mindset. And I wonder if you came across that as well.
2: Yes, definitely come across that over the years of working on this issue. I think that a lot of people either have no idea what's happening inside the walls of a prison or jail because it's just so opaque, or don't care because they feel like the people in prisons and jails don't deserve to have a good quality of life. And I think that's really misguided. When people go to prison or jail, their punishment is having their freedom taken away. And so nothing else about the conditions of confinement should really be a part of that punishment, in my opinion.
1: Yeah. Well, this new report is titled Private Food, Public Harm, Privatized Food Service in Prisons and Jails. And this is a great lens to look at the situation. If I'm interpreting this report correctly and a related webinar, and we'll put a link up to the webinar as well, prisons and jails go away from in-house food production to these privatized food service operations as a way to save money. Would you agree with that?
2: That is most often the stated motivation for outsourcing food service in prisons and jails. Often these institutions are under a lot of pressure to cut costs, especially as the incarcerated population has expanded over the last few decades. But we were not able to confirm in our research that outsourcing truly cuts costs. And in fact, we found that what happens instead is that it exacerbates harms and really worsens quality. And there's some evidence that there are often unanticipated costs that come with privatization. So it really casts doubt on this assumption that a lot of institutional leaders and policymakers might have, and the claims that the contractors make that they're going to be providing value to their clients.
1: And your report focused mostly on Aramark. And it looks like from your report that Aramark has captured about a little more than 30% of this market. And there are others. There's Trinity Food Service as well. And then there are some other providers. But it seems to me that no matter what food service the prison or jail goes with, the complaints are similar in that the portions are too small and the quality of food declines once these food service operations move in.
2: Yeah, that is what we found. I want to be clear that a lot of these issues apply regardless of whether an institution has what we call self-operated food service or contracted or privatized food service. However, we have found that in many states, the quality of nutrition, the quality of food and how good it tastes and how it's prepared and how safe it is declines following outsourcing. So we found a good deal of evidence that privatization is likely to exacerbate the inherent harms of the carceral food system.
1: Well, what I thought was so interesting in this report was the relationship between the food that the incarcerated individuals receive on their tray versus what they might want to purchase in the commissary. And the relationship of Aramark in this case to both the food that is served in the cafeteria versus that which is sold in the commissary, Aramark profits from both.
2: Yeah, so that's not the case in every facility, but there are a number of facilities where the same company does hold the contracts for both food service and commissary, and sometimes other food for purchase venues, such as venues where loved ones on the outside can purchase food for people inside. But when that does happen, it creates this really problematic incentive for the contractor to reduce the quality and quantity of the free meals that are provided to incarcerated people in order to drive profits to the commissary and other food for purchase venues.
1: And those foods are really expensive in the commissary. I didn't see it in this report, but I have seen other assessments of how much, say, a bag of peanuts might cost in a commissary versus how much the same bag might cost, say, if you go into a supermarket. So this incarcerated population is really being exploited on several fronts.
2: Yeah, in fact, there is an ongoing lawsuit in West Virginia right now. There's some incarcerated plaintiffs and some plaintiffs who are loved ones of incarcerated people in West Virginia prisons that are bringing a class action lawsuit against Aramark, alleging that the company is essentially engaged in an illegal monopoly because they have the contract for the food service in West Virginia prisons, as well as all other food for purchase venues in the prison, and that they're intentionally reducing the quantity and quality of the food served so that they can profit more from the commissary and other venues. That's what the lawsuit alleges.
1: Right. So I'm glad you brought up West Virginia, because in the webinar that you had related to this report, you had Terry Castle, who herself served 16 years in a West Virginia prison. And she reports what she experienced when Aramark took over. They lost access to fresh fruits and vegetables. The meat that they had received turned into soy patties, and that it was just such a blatant deterioration of the quality of food. And I have to wonder, and I'm sure you do too, as a dietitian, how this impacts physical and mental health when those changes happen.
2: Yes, absolutely. In the report, we include findings from key informant interviews that we conducted, including interviews with formerly incarcerated people who experienced a transition from self-operated food services to Aramark-managed food services, and some of them experienced food service provided by other private vendors. And a lot of them spoke about the health issues that they noticed arise in themselves or people that with whom they were incarcerated over that transition. And they talked about blood sugar and diabetes issues and blood pressure issues as well, which is consistent with what you'd expect when the quality of the meals offered, the nutritional quality worsens. Those are the kinds of health problems that we know are linked to poor diet.
1: Exactly. All right, let me take one break, Jesse, because we're about halfway through. And I just want to remind our listeners that if you're just joining us, you're tuned into Food Sleuth Radio. And today we're joined by Ms. Jessie Silverman. She's a fellow registered dietitian. She's also deputy director in the programs department at the Center for Science in the Public Interest. And she is one of the authors of a terrific new report. It's titled Private Food, Public Harm, Privatized Food Service in Prisons and Jails. So, Jesse, I love that you also focus your work at CSPI on dietary guidelines, because when I reviewed the county jail menus, the first thing that jumped out at me was, oh my gosh, these foods are not meeting dietary guidelines for Americans. And isn't there a law, or shouldn't there be a law that says that if we know that there are eating patterns that will improve people's health, physical and mental, shouldn't we provide food that meets those guidelines? when we have an incarcerated population or in any institutionalized population?
2: Yeah, I'm glad you brought that up. There are no national requirements for prisons and jails in the United States in terms of nutrition. Many of them comply with or claim to comply with the guidelines of the American Correctional Association, which is a third-party accrediting organization that many facilities seek accreditation from. And the ACA requires menus to be reviewed annually by a registered dietitian to ensure that they meet the dietary reference intakes, which are nutrient adequacy goals. And meeting the dietary reference intakes doesn't necessarily mean that you meet the dietary guidelines. The DRIs provide like minimum calcium requirements and minimum requirements for vitamin B6. They don't say like how many fruits and vegetable servings you should have each day. So that's really like the standard, if you could even call it that, that exists across the board right now. Otherwise, the individual state and local institutions set their own nutrition requirements, and they really vary in terms of how strong they are and how well they're implemented. So that was one of our recommendations in this report, is that policymakers, as well as Aramark and other food service management companies, should be aligning menus with holistic evidence-based nutrition guidelines.
1: Yeah. And it troubled me that dietitians were required to sign off on these menus. They had to know full well what was missing and what was there in excess. You know, it doesn't take rocket science to look at those diets and go, whoa, way too much sodium, way too little fiber, inadequate fruits and vegetables. It is a recipe for diabetes and high blood pressure, as you say. And when individuals leave prison, or even when they are still incarcerated, those costs of those chronic illnesses, those are really externalized to the taxpayer. I don't think enough people realize that.
2: Yeah, we are all better off when people leave prison and jail as healthy as possible. They will be more likely to have a smoother reentry into being, you know, productive members of society, and there will be fewer healthcare costs that society has to pay, that the taxpayers have to pay, if we try to provide a healthy diet while they're in the custody of the state or locality.
1: So I was glad that you mentioned your population that you interviewed, and I did want to touch on the interview method. So you had formerly incarcerated individuals, you had advocates for the population, and then you also had food service employees who worked within the system. And one of the things that jumped out at me was the food safety implications. And there was a story in the report about how people were getting sick from contaminated food and unsanitary conditions, but the follow-up was so slow that it was hard to connect those dots between the vomiting and diarrhea and what might have been served in the canteen that day.
2: Yeah, that really stood out to me too. I wouldn't be surprised if that's the case in many facilities. One of our recommendations for institutions is to collect better data on diet-related health outcomes, because you won't be able to track the impact of any changes that you make unless you're measuring those health outcomes.
1: Yeah. So one of the people that was highlighted in your report as well as in the webinar was Jody Hocking, and she looks at the Nevada prison system. And you've got a quote from her that was quite alarming to me. She says that when Aramark took over food service in Nevada prisons, portions became and remain so inadequate that some people have reported making toilet paper tacos, layers of toilet paper and toothpaste just to stave off hunger. And this was according to Jody Hocking, executive director of Return Strong.
2: Yeah, it's pretty horrifying. I actually got connected with Jody a few years ago when there was some press about hunger strikes going on in Nevada prisons because of the small portion sizes and other issues with food that came about when Aramark took over the food service in Nevada prisons. And she's an amazing advocate and voice for the people inside. I think it's stories like that that really make me want to work on this issue. Like, it's such an injustice that so many people turn a blind eye to. And I'm glad that we can shed a light on stories like that with this report.
1: Yeah, I do too. I wonder about how you were able to identify and reach out to the formerly incarcerated people that you interviewed for this report.
2: Yeah, thank you for asking that. It was really important to us to center people with lived experience of incarceration throughout this entire process of developing the report and in the report itself. We really can't do this work without people with lived experience. So we partnered with the Carceral Nutrition Project as a key thought partner and co-creator of this report. I know you had their executive director, Daniel Rosen, on an episode last year, I believe. And so Daniel and his organization convened an advisory committee of people with lived experience and subject matter experts on this topic that we consulted throughout the development of the report. And they helped us recruit people for the interviews. And some of these connections we had already from working on this issue and doing some state and local advocacy over the last several years as well.
1: You know, I think because we're both dietitians and we have truly a reverence for the power of food, I found that one of the quotes from a formerly incarcerated participant really stood out to me. He said, "We tell people what we think of them 3 times a day. And if you want people to leave with some sense of self intact, you can't hand them," and you've got an expletive there, "3 times a day and expect them to leave with any kind of idea of self-dignity or self-worth." And I think that that really speaks to this idea that the food we serve people, the food we share with people, our families and beyond, are an indication of how we feel about them and what we think of their self-worth. And I think that's just such an important thing for us to think about.
2: Yeah, one of the things that I learned very early on in studying the issue of food in prison is that, you know, overall, the experience of incarceration in this country is profoundly dehumanizing, and food is often used as one of the tools of that dehumanization. And everyone deserves access to healthy and appetizing food, regardless of whether they're incarcerated. And so I keep that in mind all the time as I do this work.
1: Yeah. You know, one of the parts of this report that I thought was so interesting had to do with legal ramifications. And there have been some lawsuits under the Eighth Amendment. And the Eighth Amendment claims against the food service were under two prongs that established cruel and unusual punishment. And I wonder if you want to talk at all about some of the lawsuits based on the Eighth Amendment.
2: Certainly. We partnered with the Center for Agriculture and Food Systems at Vermont Law and Graduate School to conduct an analysis of litigation against Aramark regarding carceral food conditions as part of this report. And our colleagues found that Aramark had been party to litigation regarding carceral food conditions in over 500 cases since the year 2000. And as you mentioned, most of the claims were brought under the Eighth Amendment, which prohibits cruel and unusual punishment for people who've committed crimes. And so essentially, plaintiffs in these cases are claiming that the food that they've been served in some way constitutes cruel and unusual punishment. And most of these cases, my understanding is from the lawyers, is that they've been dismissed. And we didn't evaluate, you know, the legitimacy of any individual claims, but there seem to be some systemic barriers to success for people trying to get legal relief for the inadequate food that they've been served while incarcerated. So many incarcerated people are representing themselves, and so, you know, are not able to navigate the legal system as well as a lawyer. And there's a very high evidentiary standard for establishing cruel and unusual punishment. So it's really difficult to prove that food served in prison and jail constitutes cruel and unusual punishment. And another barrier is that oftentimes incarcerated plaintiffs are required to exhaust the institutional grievance process before bringing their case to the court. So their case might be immediately thrown out if they haven't exhausted the entire grievance process within the institution first.
1: And I think, too, there's always that fear of retaliation for complaining too much.
2: Yes, that's something that we suspect is happening, although I don't know that we could find much evidence of that in the litigation analysis per se.
1: Right. It's so hard to pull back those curtains on institutions that are so insulated against, you know, somebody coming in and doing some research. In this particular case that you highlight in the report, Pagan versus Westchester, this involved a number of plaintiffs who alleged that they had been served rotten, raw, and moldy food. And they described their injuries such as you might expect: nausea, vomiting, diarrhea, severe stomach pain. So the consequences of having unsafe food are real and deserve our attention. We are out of time, and I want to just give the floor to you for the last minute. What do you want people to pull from this report?
2: We have a number of recommendations at the end for companies, for policymakers, for researchers, and for advocates. And I would encourage anyone in the audience to visit carceralnutrition.org, where we have our partners at the Carceral Nutrition Project are hosting a call to action for individuals as well as organizations. If your organization wants to participate, we have a petition. And if you're an individual, you can use that site to send an email to the leadership of Aramark and ask them to follow some of the recommendations in our report.
1: That's great. I'm curious to know, you know, moving forward, as a fellow clinician, how do we help people care about people who are incarcerated?
2: It's my understanding that a surprising portion of the population, like 1 in 3, something like that, at least knows someone or has someone close to them who has been incarcerated. And I think that you need to have people think about, like, what if this was someone close to you? What if this was your child, your sibling, your neighbor? I think that you would care how they were being fed. And everyone who is incarcerated is someone's loved one.
1: Yeah, absolutely. Well, we've got to close. I want to thank our listeners for joining us. Remind everyone that Food Sleuth Radio is produced by Dan Hemmelgarn for KOPN in Columbia, Missouri. Most of all, I want to thank my guest, Ms. Jessie Silverman. She's a fellow registered dietitian, deputy director in the programs department at the Center for Science in the Public Interest. She's one of numerous authors of an important report that we've been talking about today, titled Private Food, Public Harm, Privatized Food Service in Prisons and Jails. I'll provide a link to that report. Jessie, thank you so much for your time today and also this important work.
2: Thank you so much for letting me talk about it.
3: As the heat becomes unbearable across many cities in Europe, especially France, questions about climate change may be surfacing. A new exhibition which relates to these worries has just opened in the Nature Fort Gallery, centering on the ecological consequences of human activity on Earth. The gallery is putting the spotlight on photographer and architect Chris Morin-Edner, who produces distinctive prints about humanity and the environment. Most notably his series, Once Upon a Time Tomorrow, that has toured the world and was the cover of the Beaux Arts magazine in April 2016. His images tell the story of the reconciliation of humanity with nature, digital collages which reimagine major cities if they had been reclaimed by nature. Definitely go and check out his prints if you are a fan of photography or passionate about nature and our environment. Stay tuned for more WRP Daily Cultural Tips.
4: If you haven't heard of Diljit Dosanjh yet, you will. He's a Punjabi singer and actor who became the first Punjabi artist to play Coachella, to sell out Madison Square Garden. He'll be here to tell you his incredible origin story and will break down why his outfit at the Met Gala made so much news around the world. That's coming up on Q from CBC.
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6: I'm Emil Niazi. The message about AI is often simple and stark. Get on board or get left behind. But author Cory Doctorow says that's a myth, and he counters with a simple question. Are you working with AI or are you working for AI companies? Cory Doctorow, this week on Day 6.

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1: France has confirmed its first case of Ebola, a doctor who had returned from a humanitarian mission in the Democratic Republic of Congo. The doctor was immediately admitted to a specialised facility and is in a stable condition, the French Health Ministry said on Wednesday. The Democratic Republic of Congo announced an Ebola outbreak last month, but experts believe the virus has been circulating for weeks previously. More than 260 people are confirmed to have died from the virus in the Central African country, while 1,000 people have been infected. This is the first Ebola case to have been confirmed in Europe, although an American doctor who tested positive in Congo was treated at a German hospital last month. A heatwave gripping Western Europe has led to a series of unprecedented temperature highs, with France experiencing its hottest day ever. Tens of millions of people are grappling with punishing temperatures, which hit almost 41 degrees Celsius in Paris and have led to red heat alerts across a large part of the continent. France's national temperature indicator, which is an average of day and night temperatures across dozens of locations, hit 30 degrees Celsius on Wednesday. That's the hottest day since records began in 1947. More than half the country remains under a red heat alert, with tens of thousands of homes in the west without power. Meanwhile, with temperatures soaring, France is being forced to rethink its long-standing reservations about one possible answer: air conditioning. This week, debate about climatisation has once again burst out, with Marine Le Pen on the populist right urging a mass subsidised rollout, and traditionally hostile Greens conceding that some air conditioning may now be inevitable. Currently, the country has a low take-up rate, with only a quarter of homes equipped with an aircon unit. French hospitals and schools are also only rarely equipped. Thousands of schools have had to shut this week, and medical and nursing staff complain of conditions fast becoming intolerable. WRP News, I'm Paul McNally.
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1: 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Pedro Páramo by Juan Rulfo is published by Serpent's Tale.
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4: 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I'm Charles Daniel McDonald, and I'll be hosting the show exclusively for the WRP network. In today's show, I'm going to be reviewing the growth of queer fashion genre by taking a look at its balance and the top trending queer designers and trends. I'll also be investigating how any preconceived notions of masculinity are now being challenged thanks to the V&A's Fashionising Masculinities exhibition and the rise and fall of Abercrombie & Fitch's misogyny. Queer fashion is fashion among queer and non-binary people that goes beyond common style conventions that are usually associated with certain colours and shapes, with one of the two binary genders. Queer fashion aims to be perceived by consumers as a fashion style that focuses on experimenting garments based on people's different body shapes instead of following the restrictions given by gendered clothing categorisations. Queer style is the expression of an identity that does not conform to typical cultural and societal norms of gender through the expression of fashion, typically through the combination of, though not always, clothing and accessories originally designed for men and or women. Though the impetus behind expressing a queer or non-binary identity, though, fashion is typically only the desire for self-expression and it may be seen as a political act in the society and culture in which the queer person exists. The differentiation between gender norms through clothing came to more prominence and importance during the 19th century, mainly through the use of different fabrics, trims and constructions for different genders. These distinctions were meant to mirror gender roles in society, as masculine clothing aimed to be a practical, while feminine fashion was perceived to be purely aesthetic. Despite the entrenchment of links between fashion and gender identity, gender expression today is recognised by the LGBT community as a very personal and subjective behaviour. Queer style is, therefore, intrinsically tied to identity, and as such, includes a vast range of aesthetics. This expression of gender through fashion is seen as a fundamental aspect of both self-realisation and presentation, with changes in clothing often playing a key role in this realisation. However, the presentation of a non-binary or queer identity through fashion often presents problems in societies wherein clothing is produced in a heavily gendered way, which often, in turn, reflect that society's interpretation of gender identity, meaning that the expression of a queer identity is often politicised and restricted. In an article featuring gender non-conforming writer and performance artist Alok Vaidmenon, Vaidmenon posited that fashion represented the inherent politics of a person, with queer and transgender people, whose existence is often politicised, being especially aware of this, particularly for people assigned male at birth, for whom the act of presenting femininity through wearing dresses and makeup is likely to attract unwanted attention. There's a material consequence to me presenting feminine, and that's not a material consequence to me presenting masculine. The minute I wear lipstick, or the minute I put on earrings, or the minute I wear a skirt, my entire reality shifts. The heightened aspect of risk for non-binary people assigned male at birth presenting their identity through fashion was emphasised in a 2017 study from Davidson Schuyler, showing that non-binary people assigned male at birth encountered more negative employment outcomes than non-binary people who were assigned female at birth, a phenomenon considered to be an aspect of transmisogyny. With regards to emerging designers, most mainstream stores separate male and female clothing in different sections, making it different for queer people to find clothes that fit. Queer designers are also trying to build a bridge between menswear and womenswear by meeting the clothing needs of all identities. For example, the clothing brand No SESSO specialises in using different prints, fabrics and reconstructed materials to dress body shapes, types and gender identities. Sharp Suiting is a fashion line through a Kickstarter campaign which was able to manufacture customised dresswear and a ready-to-wear line for a niche of masculine and androgynous people. Its innovative feature consists in developing a system of measuring and tailoring techniques that minimise female curves of people who don't identify as women. This method is called anthropometrics and is an androgynous alternative to the standard anthropometrics method used by most manufacturers. Maternity lines often include stereotypically feminine elements in both shapes and patterns, as motherhood and femininity are considered to be matching. An alternative was offered by the startup company Butch Baby & Co., the first line for pregnant queer individuals. Non-conforming fashion styles are gaining acceptance by a larger audience, and for this reason, brands such as Zara and H&M are trying to offer unisex clothing lines to consumers by launching gender-neutral collections. These collections are represented by male and female models only. Also, these unisex products display an aesthetic typically considered masculine in both shapes and colours of grey, beige and brown. So, the queer fashion is being increasingly recognised by high street fashion designers, and they are now showcasing it on their runways. For example, during Moschino's Fall 18 menswear and women's pre-fall show, Jeremy Scott presented a gender non-conforming look by non-binary model Oslo Grace and queer drag queen Violet Chachiki. In Violet's words, it's very important to have visual representation to show queers are important, queers are powerful and queers are beautiful. Queers are valid, and you can't erase us. Moreover, modelling agencies are starting to scout non-binary models, and this is the case of My Friend Ned, a South African agency that officially divides its models in male, female and non-binary sections. Overall, queer representation in fashion appears to be growing and to be increasingly acknowledged by the media, with famous examples of queer and non-binary models being Casey Ledger, labelled as the world's first female-male model, Elliot Sailors, Rain Dove, and Erica Linder, to name a few.

Is menswear the queerest it's ever been? In one word, yes. Because over the last decade or so, menswear has evolved from one trend to the next. It's fallen in and out of love with tailoring. It's embraced casual cool through style icons like Kanye, whose Haida Ackermann era is required reading, A$AP Rocky and Pharrell. And in more recent years, it's welcomed soft boys and has been dubbed a new masculinity. For some summer 2022, though, the softness has bloomed into something altogether more brazen. A no-holds-barred, ostensibly queer flamboyance. While previous trends, whether they started on the runways, social media, or through celebrity style, have migrated into the stores and people's wardrobes, and the jury remains out on whether the man on the street is quite ready for the emboldened body-bearing silhouettes we've recently been seeing on the runway. Still, while the season's collections are certainly less dictated to by conventional menswear norms, they nevertheless are tapped into an undercurrent of flamboyance, and this has always existed in men's style, aka Prince, Sir Elton John, Dennis Rodman, for all the proof you need. At Fendi, this resulted in a departure from their usual codes, typically heavily on tailoring and focused on classical men's silhouettes, with quirky twists, presenting ultra-cropped jackets with waist chains. Over at Alexander McQueen, Sarah Burton's women's wear motifs were welcomed onto the house's menswear reportage, and her signature ruffles exploded from the seams of tailored pieces, with an embroidered tank dress thrown into the mix. Saint Laurent and Tony Vaccarello leaned into the flamboyant aesthetic of Monsieur Saint Laurent himself, while Acne Studios embraced on Gen Z styling, and brands like GmbH continue to keep queerness at the core of their aesthetic. So, there you have it. The boom in the popularity of the trend is an undeniable fact. But what is actually driving it? Well, the simple fact is, our definitions of gender expand and evolve, and so does fashion's remit. Stylist Tabitha Sanchez notes that menswear today is heavily inspired by queer people who have been using fashion to step out of gender binaries for as long as fashion has been around. And as queer people continue to discover and express facts of their identities through fashion, people will take notice and adopt these aesthetics, ultimately turning them into mainstream trends. And all the crop tops and halter necks we're currently seeing for hot boy summers, for example. For Elo Edwards, founder of Facebook forum and publication High Fashion Talk, much of this can be attributed to the crumbling of certain boundaries in fashion over the past few years, many having a lot to do with the recalibration of dressing in relation to one's gender. Further proof of this cultural shift can be found in the renaissance in queer celebrities such as Lil Nas X and Troye Sivan, who are more overt and playful with their styling. Then, we have the Gen Z's uptakes of genderless styles in the wake of the Y2K revival. As such, now feels an ideal time for brands to embrace a similar approach in menswear. Not only is there a market appetite, but there's also a real opportunity for brands to present a more adventurous menswear in the same way they do womenswear for celebrity marketing. Is something that brands like Giambattista Balli, Fendi and Valentino are cashing in on by exuberant men's couture looks that were all but made for a Harry Styles red carpet moment. It's well worth contemplating why queerness and flamboyance are the aesthetic brands leaning to and deciding what free and risk-taking modern men should be wearing. However, beyond that, it also speaks to the overreaching mood for freedom and risk-taking in post-pandemic dressing, something that also characterised the Autumn-Winter 21 shows. From Eola's perspective, while comfort was focused in the collections presented early on in the pandemic, there has been a full 180, with people now wanting to look their best being cooped up for so long. This seems to have been on the mind of Silvia Venturi Fendi, who told Vogue that she wanted to give a sense of freedom to this man this season, and it's time to break all the boundaries. Still, it's well worth contemplating why queerness and flamboyance are the aesthetics brands lean into when deciding what their free and risk-taking modern man should be wearing. This is especially pertinent when we consider the very real risk that queer-presenting people put themselves up when they choose to style themselves out of line with heteronormative expectations. Nonetheless, that doesn't mean to detract from the fact that we're shifting to see a place on the runways, and it is an encouraging one.
The question that begs, though, is, are people actually buying these clothes? The short answer is apparently yes. Federico Barassi, the vice president of menswear buying at Sense, says that while this trend is still niche in comparison to core or commercial offerings, there's a momentum opportunity and an openness to more experimentation within menswear. Categories they've seen grow include skirts, heeled footwear, and accessories like smaller handbags, all of which the Canadian e-commerce platform has offered for many seasons and is happy to see being increasingly embraced. The Federico is able to offer such a confident endorsement of this open-minded turn in menswear to make sense. Essence is, after all, a favourite retail destination for the millennials and Gen Zers to find on-trend pieces from smaller designers. In fact, the demographic constitutes the majority of the businesses, with over 70% of the audience being between 18 and 34 years old. He also notes that while larger brands are continuing to embrace a more liberated approach in menswear, there is a keen interest in supporting emerging designers who have been authenticity and always embedded within this aesthetic as a core part of their DNA. Offering Dion Lee, Felmus, Ludovic de Saint-Seurin and Teffler are all pertinent examples. Of course, even among names like these, we have seen on runways and in editorials, and this isn't always what makes it down to the shop floors. Fashion does have a habit of showing one thing and selling another, and while trends trickle down to social media, or in cases like this one trickle up from it, what we see URL is not always what we get IRL. In ways which we socialise and have drastically altered over the past 2 years, with our interactions sifting to online spaces that naturally facilitate self-expression. People aren't physically entering spaces where toxic masculinity can restrict what they feel comfortable in or say and feel safe wearing, says Iolo, citing TikTok as a noteworthy example. So how does this boom in the more daring takes on menswear seen on the runway and on our screens translate to what your average guy on the street wants to buy? Well, Iolo argues that only a small minority decide what to wear from a catwalk, which is a fair fact. But where is the influencing and celebrities and their impact upon the industry comes in? It is, after all, what we see on the runway that determines what we see on red carpets and in media appearances. And people want to buy the clothes they see on their favourites. That has a huge impact. On social media, you can find someone whose identity and gender you can identify with, which is often a lot of people which need to give themselves permission to self-actualise, adding that there's always been a play and distortion of gender in fashion, but what was once coveted with a tentative no homo is now much more self-assured and much more confident. It's a shift he's observed in the outfits shared on HFT. And while not everyone is suddenly dressing more flamboyant or femme, those who want to certainly feel more comfortable are doing so. In his opinion, however, this has a lot to do with second-hand market's increase in popularity amongst the Gen Zers and the millennials, as people once felt priced out of fashion can now make more adventurous purchases and resell them. This is something that's been noticed among people with larger followings or people who wear something and then sell it on to one of their influenced followers. Overall, there's an undeniable cultural shift to embrace fluid approaches to gender and sexuality. It's important that brands acknowledge this, whether subtly or unapologetically. Whether all of this will result in spring-summer 2022's more out-there collections being commercialised as they first appeared with us remains to be seen. Some styles are presented solely for the purpose of runway shows or editorials and will never make it into production, while brands like Dion Lee take what we see on the runway and ensure it's part of their overall retail offering. What they do remain confident, however, is that the trend will gain further traction and become more commonplace as customers become more familiar with styles and silhouettes. There's an undeniable cultural shift from both brands and customers to embrace how fluid approaches to gender and sexuality. As the Gen Z buying power grows, it's interesting to see if brands will adapt and dispel gender binaries through their collections. And it's important that they acknowledge this shift, whether subtly or unapologetically.
Of course, only time will determine whether or not the trend becomes the next social menswear evolution. And as lockdowns and social distancing restrictions give way to real-life socialising, to me, it will be interesting to see how the seemingly general interest in flamboyance affects the way men dress every way. The bottom line, though, speaks to one of the fashion's most fundamental truths. Regardless of gender and how you identify, clothing is for everyone. Fashion is fun, getting dressed is fun, or in other words, fashion is all about having a gay old time.

Fashionizing Masculinities, the new Victoria and Albert Museum show proves that gender has always been a construct. Journalist standing, glaring at giant plaster fig leaves in a cabinet at the V&A. This modestly saving Victorian codpiece has been hastily made to cover the down there on Michelangelo's David, shortly after Queen Victoria had been horrified at the sight of the stark naked plaster cast of the classic Renaissance sculpture. A shock she experienced back in 1857 at the opening of her own museum, the Victoria and Albert. The big fig leaf is an opening gambit in the undressed introduction to Fashioning Masculinities, the Art of Menswear, the new Gucci-sponsored exhibition at the V&A, and it's positioned right across from a pair of late 1980s fig leaf prints by Vivienne Westwood, a 96 Jean-Paul Gaultier Trompe-l'Oeil Greek god torso blazer, and an inspiration of 2021 underwear for transgender dren and transmasculine non-binary people by G2CB and Paxis. Quivly Undressed starts us off with a confrontation with the dominant Eastern, Western European archetypes of the male body. By the way of an edit of plaster casts that began the V&A's original art educational collection, and it argues that everything can be traced back to men comparing themselves to the iconography of the classical Greek, Roman and Renaissance sculptures. Take Hercules with his bulging muscles. The normalisation of hyper-masculinity like this has spawned contemporary gym culture overall. Reading a caption, we see a 1990s Calvin Klein underwear ad close by. Or the boyish body of Hermé. The idolisation of youth resonates in the treatment of young male models and performers. And this is never a truer word when you think of Hedy Slimane's abiding adherence to the straight up and down teenage body. One of Slimane's Dior Homme motorcycle jackets and skinny tailored trousers, which he dramatically narrowed menswear proportions to in the early 2000s, is in the show. It looks so unremarkable 20 years later, and giving a testament to the sweeping influence of his look for more than a good few years. But this exhibition is time to reflect on what's currently going on in egocentric men's fashion. The expansion of what is seen, felt, and being redefined around the dressing of masculine identities is the burning matter of today. Whose bodies, whose sexualities are self-actualised and centred in the mainstream beauty contest that we call fashion? Well, Gucci has sponsored this show, and thrust emblazoned at the door is a statement from Alessandro Michele, taken from his 2020 collection, Notes. In a patriarchal society, masculine gender identity is often moulded by violently toxic stereotypes. It's a time to celebrate a man who is free to practice self-determination without social constraints, without authoritarian sanctions, and without suffering stereotypes. The finale of the show has the Gucci ball gown that was worn by Harry Styles on the cover of Vogue in December 2020. We're all into a little gender-blurring fashion at the time, but this is also an age which insists on the presence and precision of individual voices and groups. Trans and non-binary models walk runways clothed in collections with LGBTQIA+ cultures raising to visibility. To a new generation, it goes beyond the bounds of putting men and boys in dresses. The challenge to establishment male tropes can look like a Craig Green human as a metal sculpture, hidden behind dissected bits of shirts and trousers. Or it can be Jonathan Anderson's still surprising, still subversive Spring 2013 collection, with its bustier frilled shorts, black leather boots edged with a ruffle. The show also attempts to include site highlights on how creative people of multiple non-Eurocentric heritages are ending the white-only dominance of fashion, with scattered entries from Virgil Abloh, Grace Wales Bonner, Joe Casely-Hailford, Priya Aluwa and Remur Rahan. The show's second collection, section, Overdressed, time travels through history to provide how it calls flamboyance and how this was embedded in European menswear for centuries. Fabulous wonders around, echoed in sumptuous contemporary fabrics and portraits showing Renaissance princes in doublets and gold embroidered capes, cavaliers in extravagant lace collars and flowing curls, and a Georgian arrow posturing hand on a hip on a scarlet robe, and a 2.5-foot-high ostrich in a plumed hat, an icon of camp, as the caption has it.
The wearing of the colour, pink, red, orange in menswear has no limits, just as long as you were a member of the super wealthy power elite. The clothes of working people are excluded from this exhibition, and when it comes to examining the social constructs of maleness, it feels like a big omission, presumably because costume museums like the V&A only acquire designer clothes, haute couture and antique treasures. The decadent splendour of a guy's clothes could eventually land him in big trouble, although a smirking French author, Jean Cazotte, depicted showing off his gorgeous watermelon pink silk frock coat with a pristine Flemish lace jabot, ended up sent to the guillotine by the French revolutionaries back in 1792. The show dances to and from between the past 20th century and recent fashion, illustrating how cross-dressing, effeminacy and homoerotic codes are attracted to codes, say wedding flowers, are nothing new. There's a draped Eau de Nil Spring 2021 Kim Jones for Fendi Haute Couture, a dress with 3D flowers. Quite a puzzle until you know it was worn by a Moore model in a show inspired by Virginia Woolf's gender-switching novel Orlando. Nearby is Nicolas Ghisquieri's gilded flower brocade 18th century flock coat with a pair of running shorts, the opening look of his Louis Vuitton Spring 2018 collection, which was a women's ready-to-wear show though. When women's wear designers draw on men's garments for inspiration, does that mean the clothes still qualify as menswear? This is a notion that's more than muddled. It's a visual shock to enter the last room redress, as it refers to the time in the 19th century when menswear turned black, sober and narrowed to almost a uniform. A cabinet full of black frocks and suits from Edwardian times to present day makes you realise that the sinister power of this highly segregated style must have arrived with the height of capitalism and the Industrial Revolution. We're still living that really, and the love-hate relationship with the tailored men's suit means it's been continually under subversive reconstruction by fashion designers, including Alexander McQueen's sharp satire on homosexual perversity lying beneath the Savile Row suit of 2009, a half-cutaway jacket waistcoat from whose hip hangs a single woman's stocking suspender. He called it McQueensbury Rules. It's a pity that this exhibition doesn't have any of the oversized thing that Gisavalia has done with menswear tailoring at Vetements or Balenciaga. If ever there was a wedding in fashion form about toxic masculinity and in the line of powers of its perpetrators, then it's surely this. But I keep returning to Queen Victoria's fig leaf symbolically, the first maleness covering garment in the exhibition. And it strikes me as something not discussed by this show, but absolutely visible, that there were centuries upon centuries, from the Middle Ages through the 18th century, when menswear fashions were new in power and just kept pointing at the penis. It exaggerated it with swelling Elizabethan and Jacobean doublets and hose, and completely outlined it in cutaway coats that set off embroidered plaquettes on skin-tight 18th century pantalons. The incroyable in France and Beau Brummel dandies were satirised by cartoonists for their corseting and groin-centric trouser displays. And when suits did come in, male genitalia completely disappeared from sight. With 19th and 20th century capitalism, it had safely tailored away while men got on with causing, funding and waging two world wars. It did pop out again briefly in the so-called sexual revolution of the 60s and 70s, but yes, in the 80s and the dominance of the Wall Street suit, even with what Giorgio Armani did to break down tailoring to a new cool state of louchness. The fashion outlined the penis and went in again, and it's never really come out since. Instead, the butt has, and for 30 years, ever since hip-hop and McQueen's bumsters hit the runway in the 80s, 90s. Granted, the bulge has cropped up in overground fashion recently, in the cross-waist underwear and jeans that the young Ludovic de Saint-Sermin has so successfully made his signature, but that's about it. Should a man walk along a street today in pantalons as tight as a packet decorated as the young ones a young Colonel Fletcher wore to Queen Victoria's coronation back in 1838? Well, they may be an amazing sight, but he would likely attract boggling attention. Because in 2022, the male groin has become a no-mention fashion zone.
At a time when we sincerely believe that men's fashion and our ideals about expensive spectrums of masculinity are radical, liberated, free and accepting, are we really? Well, a good thing about a museum exhibition like this is that it provokes lots of questions and disagreements. One thing I think about now is how Queen Victoria might have been rather pleased with the fact that almost 50 years censorship of her male member in fashion has succeeded in making the need for fig leaves completely redundant. Fashioning Masculinities, the Art of Menswear, is sponsored by Gucci and is on view at London's Victoria and Albert Museum until November the 6th, 2022.

When it hit Spain at the beginning of the last decade, the International Abercrombie & Fitch, or A&F, phenomenon was embodied in its palatial store in Salamanca, an upmarket neighbourhood in Madrid. Here, customers were received at the door by perfumed, shirtless young models with the physique of Greek gods, incarnations of the rich, white, athletic young men at the centre of the US company's then marketing strategy, which it then built an empire of basic t-shirts and sweatshirts emblazoned with the logo. How the brand got there, what happened next, is revealed in the Netflix documentary White Hot, The Rise and Fall of Abercrombie & Fitch, and was created and directed by Alison Clayman. As Washington Post critic Robin Gilhan tells the camera, what Abercrombie did was create a middle ground between the sex being sold of Calvin Klein and the posh American style of Ralph Lauren. Given is joined by former employees of the brand, its models and sales clerks, as well as journalists and activists who have closely followed its trajectory.

and half-naked guys having a great time were the words du jour. Anyone who was paying attention to see there was a lot of gay men involved in defining that aesthetic, says journalist Ben Swat Denzenit Lewis. But it was done in a way that went unnoticed by the target audiences, the typical cool, straight college guy. Bruce Weber wasn't the first to create these homoerotic pretty boy scenes that date back to ancient Greece, but the fashion and definition of masculinity caught on with gay guys in the late 90s. When asked what the brand was looking to sell, the documentary's interviewees inevitably say Qwas, helped by the company's 1996 IPO that put it on Wall Street. In an early prototype of today's hustle culture, where the boundaries between work and play are barely discernible, A&F built a giant campus in Ohio where workers trained out in pilot models of the stores and meetings merged with regular parties and team outings. The bubble burst, however, when customers started to question what A&F was selling and how they were selling it. It turned out that not all their target audience in the US was exactly as they had profiled it, that is, Caucasian and affluent. Customers began to flag the racist nature of some of the slogans on the basic t-shirts, and it became clear that many of the brand's potential consumers were members of radicalised communities. The matter came to a head when, after the release of an A&F advertising campaign for a t-shirt bearing the slogan, "The Wongs Make Everything White," featuring two Asian men in a laundromat, the homoerotic aesthetic that served as an inspiration for Abercrombie & Fitch. Asian American students protested on the doorsteps of stores across the country, and Abercrombie not only withdrew the t-shirts, but CEO Mike Jeffries, who took the helm of the company in 1992 and spearheaded the frat boys' marketing strategy, making sure that every single one of the offensive items was set on fire. Still, it was clear the company had a bigger problem than just one t-shirt design and advertising campaign, as other racist prints remained on sale, such as a shirt depicting a donkey wearing a Mexican hat and eating a taco. "Eating on the street is cool," it brazenly quoted. So, indeed, the problem was structural and started with its stores. Recruits for the staff were, according to a company manual, to have clean-cut hairstyles, while other styles such as dreadlocks were completely unacceptable. Reports began to emerge of former employees being told things like, "We can't hire you back because you have too many Filipinos working in the store," while one store's only black worker was always put on nighttime cleaning so they could not be in public view. In the early 2000s, some A&F store workers filed a class action lawsuit for racial discrimination, which they won. Despite the ruling, which showed Abercrombie & Fitch had violated the US Civil Rights Act of 1964, the company never acknowledged that it had been racially discriminatory. The response was to hire a chief diversity officer working under the supervision of an external agent who would arbitrate on inclusion, and they began to hire radicalised people within their stores. Within 5 years, the non-white workforce was 53%, a dramatic shift from a workforce where 90% of the staff were white. Whiteness still continued to dominate the company's management and public-facing activities, and black and brown recruits worked mostly in the back room and warehouses, while floor staff and models were mostly white, and white men accounted for most administration and management roles. While this was going on, in 2006, the company's CEO Mike Jeffries made the following statement, which journalist Benoit Denzient Lewis published in Salon. "In every school, there are cool and popular kids, and then there are the not-so-cool kids. Candidly, we go after the cool kids. We go after the all-attractive, all-American kid with a great attitude and a lot of friends. And a lot of people don't belong in our course, and they can't belong. Are we exclusionary? Absolutely." So in 2009, sales had already fallen considerably in the US by 17%, but this did not stop the brand, which also included the Hollister mark, under the same aspirational model, continued to open its famous flagship stores of shirtless young men in low-waisted jeans and sandals all over Europe. In Spain, it opened in Madrid in 2011 and closed in 2021. Activist Ben O'Keefe came across Jeffrey's statements in 2013. Nothing little, the brand had changed over 7 years, and O'Keefe started a petition demanding that Abercrombie & Fitch include more diverse sizing. If 60%

0: 10% of your potential customers wear plus sizes, then why not include them, said O'Keefe, whose petition turned into a boycott by young people in rejection of the narrow body shape it promoted. The activist was invited to A&F's offices to complain and present, alongside experts and representatives of organisations working with the people with eating disorders and to consider the ways the company could change. Mike Jeffries did not show up for that meeting and he resigned from his position a year later in 2014 and has since disappeared from the map. Now helmed by Franz Horowitz, Abercrombie & Fitch has continued to struggle with its identity as young people continue to turn their backs on brands associated with racism and sexism. A report by Unidays last March showed that 87% of its Generation Z respondents believe there should be greater equality and inclusion in fashion. Meanwhile, allegations continue about inappropriate behaviour within the company over years. In 2020, photographer Bruce Weber was acquitted of charges of sexual abuse. He faced trial for the same reasons in 2021 and the case was settled out of court. The former owner of A&F's parent company, L Brands, Les Wexner, was also accused of collaborating with Jeffrey Epstein, putting the paedophile in contact with young models to invite to his parties. Now vanished from public life, Mike Jeffries lives on as a representative of everything that fashion of today is under pressure to reject. At the end of the documentary, critic Robin Givan reflects that the Abercrombie story is actually an incredible indictment of what our culture was like 10 years ago. It was a culture that enthusiastically embraced a white, upper-class view of the world, defined beauty as thin, white and young, and that was okay with excluding others. Asked if the culture has completely solved the problem of exclusion, though, the critic replies, no more information. I hope you can join me for the next Fashion Mode show, where I'll be discussing what it means to be a fashion influencer today. 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

Tom Power. Welcome to Q. You're about to hear something pretty rare. Diljit Dosanjh almost never does interviews in English, but he came into our studio in Toronto. If you don't know Diljit, he's one of the biggest artists on the planet right now. The first Punjabi artist to perform at Coachella, just sold out Madison Square Garden twice, about to headline Wembley Stadium. And his first international flight ever, by the way, was to Canada. In fact, Diljit will tell you about playing Vancouver steps away from where a ship of Punjabi immigrants was turned away from Canada over 100 years ago, and what he snuck into the Met Gala using Shakira as a distraction. Diljit Dosanjh coming up. Plus, you'll hear from a Canadian artist who's been carrying around songs he's written since 1972. He's 77 now, and he's putting them out. That's coming up on Q.

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1: France has confirmed its first case of Ebola. A doctor who had returned from a humanitarian mission in the Democratic Republic of Congo. The doctor was immediately admitted to a specialised facility and is in a stable condition, the French Health Ministry said on Wednesday. The Democratic Republic of Congo announced an Ebola outbreak last month, but experts believe the virus has been circulating for weeks previously. More than 260 people are confirmed to have died from the virus in the Central African country, while 1,000 people have been infected. This is the first Ebola case to have been confirmed in Europe, although an American doctor who tested positive in Congo was treated at a German hospital last month. A heatwave gripping Western Europe has led to a series of unprecedented temperature highs, with France experiencing its hottest day ever. Tens of millions of people are grappling with punishing temperatures, which hit almost 41 degrees Celsius in Paris and have led to red heat alerts across a large part of the continent. France's national temperature indicator, which is an average of day and night temperatures across dozens of locations, hit 30 degrees Celsius on Wednesday. That's the hottest day since records began in 1947. More than half the country remains under a red heat alert, with tens of thousands of homes in the west without power. Meanwhile, with temperatures soaring, France is being forced to rethink its long-standing reservations about one possible answer: air conditioning. This week, debate about climatisation has once again burst out, with Marine Le Pen on the populist right urging a mass subsidised rollout, and traditionally hostile Greens conceding that some air conditioning may now be inevitable. Currently, the country has a low take-up rate, with only a quarter of homes equipped with an aircon unit. French hospitals and schools are also only rarely equipped. Thousands of schools have had to shut this week, and medical and nursing staff complain of conditions fast becoming intolerable. WRP News. I'm Paul McNally.
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4: 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My name is Tom Power. All right, so over the last few years, in case you haven't been paying too much attention to like the biggest trends in pop culture, let me fill you in. Punjabi music is everywhere. I mean, it's pretty likely that you already know that because songs sung entirely in Punjabi are topping charts, racking up billions of streams, being played out of car windows all around the world, especially here in Canada. And really at the center of that phenomenon, like the way the Beatles were at the center of the British invasion, or like Madonna was at the center of 80s pop, the center of this phenomenon is a guy named Diljit Dosanjh. If you don't know him yet, I have to be honest, you probably will soon. I mean, mainly you'll know him soon because hopefully you stick around for the interview, but also because for decades, he's been a beloved figure in India and across the Punjabi diaspora, especially here in Canada. And now he's broken through to a completely different level. Just listen to this.

0: That is the song Vibe by Diljit Dosanjh. It's off his 2021 album Moonchild Era, an album that cemented him as an unstoppable force in music. His music has been streamed more than 10 billion times across platforms. His videos pull in hundreds of millions of views. He's selling out stadiums around the world in minutes. Universities are teaching courses about his impact, and cities are declaring days in his honor. Seriously, I can back that up. He played the Sky Dome, like the Rogers Center, when he played Toronto. You can take a course on him at the University of Toronto. And in Los Angeles, they just declared January 6, 2027, Diljit Dosanjh Day. So I'm excited for you to get to hear this. As you can tell, we're kind of excited too. And we were very interested to talk to Diljit Dosanjh because he might be one of the most influential people in music right now. And because he very rarely does interviews in English at all. So to sit down with him, much less for like an hour, was very special. If this artist, I should say, is new to you, Diljit Dosanjh, I still think you're going to find something special here and something familiar. He'll tell you about singing at weddings to make a living and what he snuck into the Met Gala using Shakira as a distraction. Anyway, here's my conversation with Diljit Dosanjh. Welcome to the show.
1: Thank you so much, sir. Thanks for having me. And you're looking beautiful, sir.
0: Yes. You know what? We should trade jackets afterwards. Sure. Maybe, you know. How are you doing on this? You're on this massive tour. How's it going?
1: I'm blessed, sir. I'm blessed. I'm very good and rest properly, and I feel blessed.
0: How do you possibly rest when you're going this much as you're going?
1: Just a cold shower, and I'm.
0: Oh, yeah, really?
1: Yeah, and I'm okay.
0: I got friends like that, whereas I need like 6 or 7 hours sleep. If they get a shower, they're good.
1: Yeah, like shower for me is like a vacation. My pre-workout, everything. The cold shower is miracle.
0: How about before you go on stage? Like, do you have a ritual before you go on stage? Is there something you do every show before you go on?
1: A little bit of yoga, a little bit of stretching, and remembering the lyrics. And just boom, that's it.
0: What are you thinking about before you go on stage?
1: The people, the fans, they came and it's my duty. They're going home happily. So that's the only motto. And my whole team, that's the only motto, that our fans, their night is the best night.
0: Yeah. My friend used to say, it's night 19 for us. But it's night one for them.
1: Yes.
0: Yes. It's a real thing. Are you ever able to take a moment and recognize where you've come? Like, you just sold out Madison Square Garden two nights in a row. You're the first Punjabi artist to do that.
1: Yeah, blessed.
0: Do you think about that when you're on stage at all?
1: No, on stage is just music, sound. Sound is like God to me. Sound is everything to me. Through sound, I found God. So... It's very pure moment when I was on stage. That moment was very pure.
0: I can understand that. I've had experiences like that too, yes. Where I thought like any evidence I have of God or evidence of some sort of higher power in my life comes through the
1: sound.
0: Transcendence of the music that I've heard.
1: It's sound.
0: Yeah.
1: We think it's like God is like big face, big arm, and the big guy.
0: White beard. Yeah.
1: But I think it's no shape. In our Gurbani, I belong to Sikh family. Uh-huh. In our Gurbani, it's written, Na roop, na rekh, na rang kich, tre gun te prab pin. He, she, them. Mm-hmm. Like he's beyond the shape, color, everything.
0: He or she or they transcends all that and can be found in the feeling you get and the transcendence through music.
1: Yeah, so sound is God for me.
0: Why do you think that? I don't know if you're the person to ask about this or whether I should ask someone who's who teaches that university course
1: already
0: or that university course about you. What I find really interesting is that your audience is filled with people who speak Punjabi, but also filled with people who don't, who may not understand the words that you're singing.
1: Music is universal language, 100%. Mm-hmm. We love Bad Bunny. Mm-hmm. We love Afro music. We love Latin music. Mm-hmm. Music has no language, so

0: How was Coachella?
1: That was beautiful, beautiful. That's the long my wish list. Coachella is like, I saw one documentary, the Beyonce preparing the Coachella like 4 or 5 months. So that time in, I think 2000, it's back 10, 15 years back maybe, if I'm not wrong. That time I'll think about this. One day I'll go Coachella, 100%.
0: Did you really have a wish list? Like, was Madison Square Garden on your wish list?
1: Yes. It's wish list is very long because I'm in the, like, life is a movie for me. Life is like a fair for me. Fair?
0: Yeah.
1: Mela, hana? So me? Yeah, fair for me. So I want to ride every...
0: Ride.
1: Yeah, I want to ride. You understand.
0: This whole time I spoke Punjabi, I just didn't want to let you know. I didn't. Yeah. This whole time I spoke.
1: Yeah, I want to ride every ride.
0: Well, I'm glad to cross one other thing off your wish list by being here on this show.
1: Oh, yeah, yes.
0: I have a video I want to show you.
1: Okay.
0: Have a look at this.
1: Please, sir.
0: Can you tell us what we just saw?
1: Yes.
0: And what you said?
1: I said, if you don't understand me, it's okay. It's just a vibe. You just match the vibes. And Punjabis have arrived. Punjabi aage hue. That, the line, it's not my line. It's every Punjabi's line. Punjabi aage hue. I didn't think about this. I didn't plan this. And I didn't know about that line going to be huge after this.
0: Wait, why do you think that line got so huge after you said that?
1: I don't know. It's like maybe... When you press someone so much.
0: When you oppress someone so much.
1: Yeah,
0: when you
1: so
0: keep someone
1: much,
0: down. Yeah.
1: And one day he pop up and he said, I'm here, bro.
0: Yeah.
1: So it's like that. That's that feeling.
0: That must have been gratifying to see that line take off all over the world.
1: Yes, 100%. And it's not my line. It's my community line.
0: So let's listen to some music right now. Take a listen.

0: In this song, the guy said, I have a court case. I already won, but I lose my heart for you.
1: Hmm.
0: I love you.
1: It's a love song.
0: It's a love song, yes.
1: here's a question I have about that song. Okay. So one of the instruments I heard there in that song is the tumbi.
0: Tumbi, yeah.
1: You know, really, for people who don't know, really important instrument.
0: Yeah, tumbi, tol, yeah.
1: In Punjabi folk music and classical music.
0: And El Goze.
1: And El Goze in El there Goze. As well. Yeah, and also Tar Shanai.
0: Yeah. It's called Ravan Hathi too.
1: If I'm not mistaken, one of the most important Tumbi players is from your area of
0: From
1: Punjab, right?
0: Yes.
1: Lal Chand Yamlajad.
0: Oh, thank you so much, sir. Thank you. You said the name. Thank you so much.
1: Why does that invoke something to you when I say the name?
0: He's God. He actually started the Punjabi music.

0: when he traveled to different places to sing, he got the big tanpura. You saw tanpura?
1: Yeah.
0: That's a big one.
1: Yeah.
0: So he don't have the ride to go everywhere. So he walked three hours, 4 hours.
1: Yeah.
0: So that tanpura is too heavy. So one day he thought, if I do the shorter version of this tanpura, mm-hmm. how it sounds. So accidentally and obviously maybe proper thought, he created the tumbi.
1: To be able to carry it around.
0: Yes, that's the easy thing. Right? And he created the new instrument for Punjabi community, tumbi. So he's a scientist. He was a scientist.
1: Yeah, I saw a video of you playing tumbi one time.
0: I did a film about Amar Singh Chamkila. That's a different guy. He was a legend. So he played tumbi too. So every old artist, Punjabi old artist, you have to know how to play the tumbi on stage.
1: So my question is, when I love that you, like, I love the reaction that, I love older musicians too, and I love old music too, and I love the reaction that you had when I even said that artist's name, right? Do you think about those older artists that came before you, especially in Punjabi music, in the music that you're making? Are they on your mind?
0: Yes, 100%. When I was in Madison Square Garden on stage, I swear to my music, I feel like the Lal Chand Jamla Jat, Amar Singh Chamkila, Sardoo Sikandar, every big artist who started and who did so much hard work for Punjabi music, they are with me. And in my heart, I say, Chamkila, please look at this Madison Square Garden through my eyes. Please look at this and feel that feel, bro. We are here.
1: I'm Tom Power. 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
2: As the heat becomes unbearable across many cities in Europe, especially France, questions about climate change may be surfacing. A new exhibition which relates to these worries has just opened in the Nature Fort Gallery, centering on the ecological consequences of human activity on Earth. The gallery is putting the spotlight on photographer and architect Chris Morin-Etner, who produces distinctive prints about humanity and the environment. Most notably his series, Once Upon a Time Tomorrow, that has toured the world and was the cover of the Beaux Arts magazine in April 2016. His images tell the story of the reconciliation of humanity with nature, digital collages which reimagine major cities if they had been reclaimed by nature. Definitely go and check out his prints if you are a fan of photography or passionate about nature and our environment. Stay tuned for more WRP Daily Cultural Tips.
1: I'm Tom Power. You're listening to Q. You're in the middle of my conversation with Diljit Dosanjh, who we caught up with in the middle of his world tour. A very rare chance to sit down with this sort of global superstar who very rarely does interviews in English. Diljit says he always knew two things, that he'd be famous and that one day Punjabi music would be everywhere around the world. He was certainly right on both counts. But before we get into all that, I wanted to know what life was like for him just growing up. And this story, I'd heard that he ran away from home when he was a little kid because of a girl. What was your life like growing up in Punjab?
0: Amazing.
1: As a kid, when you were a little kid?
0: I feel blessed from day one.
1: Yeah.
0: Yes.
1: But like before you, because the story I want to tell is when you were 10, you went to the city, right?
0: Yes. My family sent me to the city with my relatives. That time I don't want to go, but I don't have choice that time.
1: Because before that you were like, you were a kid. You were just, yes. You were just a kid in school.
0: Yes.
1: I heard this great story that you confessed your love for a girl in school.
0: Yes. Sorry.
1: And she...
0: Oh, sheesh.
1: She called your phone and you had to pack, you packed two bananas and hit the road is what I heard.
0: Do you mind
1: telling the story?
0: Oh my God. I don't know. Maybe it's in the English, maybe the story going to be.
1: No, yeah. I got it.
0: Okay. So in third grade, boys in the school, they said, you like any girl? I said, yes, I like this girl. And they said, go and tell her that you're going to marry with her. I went to her and said, I'm going to marry with you. And she said, okay. But when the school starts, she was crying.
1: Her story of my life, by the way. Yeah.
0: Her friends tell her, now you have to leave your house and go to Diljit's house. And you're going to leave your parents now in the third grade. So in the first grade, the ma'am came in the class and said, why are you crying? And she said, I have to marry with Diljit and I have to go with his house now. So who told you? Diljit. Oh, Diljit, come here. My God, ask your parents to meet me. So next day, I didn't went to the school. I said, my tummy is so hurting. I don't want to go. I said, okay. Then I thought my life is over. Then I packed the fruits and put the bicycle. And I thought, I have to leave the house now. Then one of my villager, he said, where are you going? He said, oh, go back to your house. He's like, so back to my house.
1: I'm glad you made it home. Yeah. I'm glad you did all right. She missed out, by the way.
0: She was very beautiful. Yeah, she's very beautiful.
1: So when you went to your uncle's.
0: Yes.
1: When you were going to the Gurdwara there, you were playing tabla and harmonium. Is that right?
0: Yes, sir.
1: Was that your first introduction to music?
0: No, I loved music before then.
1: Playing
0: music, yes, after 11. But in my school, before 11, everybody's saying, he's artist. So I don't have any choice in my mind. Okay, I'm artist.
1: How did they know you were an artist?
0: Because one time my teacher, he wrote a poem. So he said, if anybody... learn this poem quickly, you don't need to do this class. So I learned quickly. I want to get out from the class. So when I sang, he said, oh, your voice is good. So you're artist. Well, very good. I'm artist. Okay, then. It's easy. I don't need to study. And I'm artist now.
1: Did it feel different when you were singing in the Gurdwara? Did it feel a different vocation? Did you feel a different sort of sense of purpose around your singing when you started singing and playing tabla and playing harmonium in the Gurdwara?
0: Yeah, when I went to my uncle, he's on a religious path, so I play tabla there. So I thought, this is my journey for the music. I thought, this is the journey in my music. I have to play tabla now, from now. But slowly, after 2-3 years, singing is my passion. So I start singing again.
1: But singing the...
0: Yeah, Shabad Kirtan.
1: Shabad Kirtan. Was there a part of you that was going to, okay, I'm going to sing that music?
0: Yes. I thought now my life is Shabad Kirtan. But because I was in school, 10th grade, so I'm a little naughty guy too. So slowly I learned that I'm not that good. I'm a naughty one. So I have to go to the cultural activity more than the religious one.
1: Talk to me about, I read that you wanted to be famous. That was something you really wanted. Yes, from day one. You wanted to be rich and famous.
0: Yes, from day one.
1: Why?
0: I don't know. That's that feeling in my side. Everybody knows me and I don't know anybody. This is my feeling from day one. Later on, now I know this, nothing matter, but that feeling from day one in my mind when I was a child.
1: Let's talk about that, because I read about that you really specifically wanted to be, and I understand wanting wealth. It's a thing that can be instilled.
0: Yeah, because I came from a poor family, right?
1: Yeah.
0: It's like below average family.
1: Yeah.
0: And if you ill, then we don't have money to go to the doctor.
1: Yeah, if you get sick.
0: Don't get sick.
1: Because
0: we don't have money.
1: Yeah. Mm.
0: I thought, okay, the money thing is important. Mm-hmm. We don't have money. So maybe on that note, I thought, okay, I got the money. I got the money.
1: And then you knew you wanted to be famous. And I love that second thing you said. You said, I want everyone to know me, but I don't know anyone.
0: Yes.
1: What does that second part mean?
0: Like if you're so famous, you're not going to know everyone, right? I don't know. From day one, that's the term in my mind.
1: Yeah, yes. Already. Let's listen to some more music. How about that?
0: Yes, sir. Watch out, man. Watch out. Dilji coming, man. Oh, word. They say he the goat. He all the way tapped in. Yeah, dog. You're killing the game. Oh, Dilji. Watch out.

0: 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Before all of this success and all these big streaming numbers, you made your living as a wedding singer. Is that right?
1: Yes.
0: Tell me about what it's like to be a wedding singer.
1: It's amazing. It's so much money in that field.
0: Yeah. How did you get into it? How did you?
1: My album came in 2002.
0: Yeah.
1: And the four or five people came to my company and said, "We want to book this guy. It's a birthday party." And I was like, "No, I don't want to go on a birthday party." So I don't have choice to decide because I was in the contract that time. I was so dumb. I don't know. I'm a singer now. From where I get the money? So when they gave me money, okay, oh my God, this is the path.
0: So you start making money as singing at weddings and singing at birthdays and that kind of stuff.
1: Yes, and that is like addiction. I don't say no to anybody. If someone says 10,000 rupees, okay. 5,000 rupees, okay. 15,000 rupees, okay. I don't say no to anybody. I go everywhere, day, night.
0: So what happened? Like, what happened that you're not doing that now?
1: My senior artist from my field, they didn't like I do too much shows. Mm-hmm. Then I thought, oh my God, you guys think that if I'm not doing wedding songs, I'm done? Mm-hmm. Nah, bro. Because I love Michael Jackson. I was in the wedding show and I was watching Michael Jackson. And everybody's saying, you mad, bro. Punjabi music not gonna go on this level.
0: Did you see it? Did you see that it can?
1: Yeah.
0: No, back then when the people were saying 100%, Punjabi music will never.
1: 100%. I can see that time too. I said, no, bro. If he done this, I have to do this now. Michael Jackson is my inspiration. So then I said, okay, I'm gonna do the wedding shows. I'm gonna start my concerts now. And I'm going to plan the concerts now.
0: What were those first shows like in Canada? Because Canada was your first international flight, right?
1: Yes, Toronto. First time I saw...
0: Welcome back. What do you remember about it?
1: It's so clean.
0: Yeah.
1: Yeah, that time I thought, oh my God. Enna clean bhi hundi hai. So...
0: How big was the show in 2005?
1: Amazing.
0: Was there many people there?
1: It's a fair.
0: Yeah.
1: Yeah, so it's already... People are already there. It's not for me. Uh-huh. It's already there. So I just sing and they like it.
0: That must have been an important moment to know that you're
1: very, very important.
0: And,
1: very
0: and,
1: important.
0: And play those big. I didn't know
1: that time. I was feeling I'm international now, but that was funny. But that's a good kick for me.
0: I mean, Punjabi music has become so massive all over the world, but especially here in Canada. That song we just heard, "Goat," Karan Aujla, who I've spoken to before.
1: Yes, yes.
0: I heard that he told me that he wrote that in like part of that. It was like 10 seconds. He told me he wrote that.
1: I don't know about 10 seconds. Maybe he know about 10 seconds. I don't know about that. He sent me the track, and I already decided that my album name is Goat, and I'm gonna talk about me like this.
0: So the song is about you. The song is about
1: a song about me.
0: Yeah, that I'm the greatest of all time. I'm joking.
1: No, you know. No, it's okay. Yes, I am. Yeah, it's about me. I don't sing about me too much.
0: And I thought I might could be wrong, but I thought I had read something about that you were sometimes in your early days of your career, you wouldn't feel that way, or you'd be like, I can't believe this is happening to me. Like, you weren't super confident I can't believe all these people are coming here to see me.
1: Yes, and every time, even when we did the stadium last time in Vancouver,
0: yeah,
1: that was a dream for me. It's like, how they came for me? I'm not that good singer. I'm okay singer, but...
0: What did you see? You told me earlier, you said people are going to say to me, Punjabi music is never going to be that big like Michael Jackson in America.
1: Yes,
0: and you
1: said, because there is no example there.
0: And you said you saw it. How did you know?
1: I know. Sometimes you know.
0: Yeah.
1: Tomorrow is going to be rainy day. You feel that?
0: Yeah.
1: Yeah, right?
0: So you just felt like, hey, I know this music. I know that this music can get this big.
1: 101%.
0: Isn't that interesting, though?
1: Yes.
0: What is that? Isn't that interesting, though?
1: Yes.
0: What is that?
1: That's called gut feeling.
0: Yeah.
1: Yeah, you can say gut feeling.

That is Gulabi Pug, one of Diljit's biggest hits ever off his 2018 album Roar. Before that, you heard the first part of my conversation with Diljit Dosanjh. Coming up, he's going to tell you what it's like to go to the Met Gala and what he snuck in there using Shakira as a distraction, and what it meant to play a sold-out show in Vancouver near the port where hundreds of people from Punjab were once denied entry into Canada. Diljit Dosanjh, coming up.

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1: I'm Tom Power, you're listening to Q. Coming up, you're going to hear from a Canadian artist who's been carrying around songs he's written since 1972. He's 77 now. He's putting them out, and they're great, so stick around for that. But right now, you're in the middle of my conversation with Diljit Dosanjh, who is possibly just one of the biggest stars in the world right now. In the first part of our conversation, he was telling you how he went from being a wedding singer to selling at stadiums all around the world, and how everybody around him told him it would never be possible. He's now at the heart of a Punjabi music explosion, which is happening all over the world, I would say especially here in Canada. So in the next part of our conversation, you're going to hear us get into one of the biggest shows and most meaningful shows he's ever played. It's in Vancouver, near the port, where not that long ago,

hundreds of Punjabi folks were turned away from Canada. He'll tell that story. He'll also tell you two great Met Gala stories. But first, we start with another song that captures what Diljit Dosanjh does so well, taking Punjabi music and pushing it into a whole new territory.

0: McKinney from your last album, Ghost. This one a little bit more Afrobeat-y to me, a little bit more R&B. How did people first react when you started mixing Punjabi music with different styles of music?
1: I think it's the same because music have no language. So one song, Afro song, is going crazy in India. And I thought if this beat they like, then let's make a Punjabi song on that beat.
0: Did anyone say, don't do it?
1: Yeah, first week or maybe first 10, 15 days, people will say, no, this is not Punjabi music. No, what you're doing? This is different. This is, no, that's not the old feeling, bro. This and then after 15, 20 days, they're used to it.
0: Yeah.
1: Yeah.
0: Yeah, I mean, I get this. So, like, I'm a musician too, and I know that. And I play traditional music from where I'm from,
1: cool.
0: You know, like folk music and fiddle and accordion and all that stuff. And I know that when you add bass back where I'm from, like you add bass and you add drums, there's a section of people who's going to say, like, no, not only can you not do that, but no one's going to like it.
1: Yes. Yeah. But the motto is to push the Punjabi music more. Okay, we push with the Afro music, but when the time came, we add the tol and tumbia and algoze on it, like we did in the Morni.
0: Yeah.
1: So it's just the motto is to push the Punjabi music more and more. That's why I tried different genres.

0: I want to talk about the Met Gala. What do you remember from going to the Met Gala?
1: Met Gala was in my wish list too.
0: Really?
1: Yes. So
0: written down, was this written down somewhere?
1: No, in my mind.
0: Okay.
1: Yeah, there's so much in my mind.
0: I heard a great story. I don't know if you can tell it about you. You had to get your kirpan into the...
1: Oh, yes. That was a bit controversial, maybe.
0: Is that too controversial to tell?
1: Maybe some people don't like this, but yes. They didn't allow me to bring my kirpan there. Yeah. So there's a weapon for them. But my look is with the kirpan.
0: Yeah, and it's not a... I mean, it's... They perceived it as a weapon.
1: Yes.
0: Because they don't understand the history.
1: So... I'm behind Shakira and too much metal in her dress.
0: Yeah.
1: So I said to them, okay, I didn't take the kirpan with me in the party, but let me do a photos on the carpet. They said, yeah, you can before the security check. Like, okay. Then Shakira went to the security and no other girl want to go behind her because she's a big, big, big star.
0: Yeah.
1: Right? The photographer clicked Shakira, not you.
0: Yeah.
1: I thought, this is my moment if I go with her.
0: Both the metal in her dress,
1: yes.
0: Insecurity,
1: yes.
0: And also by like the photographs.
1: Yes.
0: This is what you wore to the
1: Met Gala. Yes. I put kirpan under the robe and went there.
0: Yeah. Can you tell me more about what you're wearing?
1: Yeah, this look is inspired from the Maharajas from India. I won the Cartier necklace, but I know they have a necklace that time in the UK museum. I didn't get that, but in India they designed this. So this is moon, this is sun, yin and yang, and maybe Yunus and Shiva Shakti, and that's my turban, obviously. And behind this is
0: So there.
1: Oh yes,
0: that's
1: the best part, sir. That's the best part.
0: Tell people what we're looking at.
1: So this is Gurmukhi. This is Punjab's map,
0: mm-hmm.
1: And this is Gurmukhi Punjabi, our language.
0: What does it say?
1: It's Ura, Ara, Idi, Sasaha, like A, B, C,
0: okay,
1: D,
0: the alphabet.
1: The alphabet.
0: Okay.
1: Yes.
0: Yeah.
1: When this idea came in my mind, I was crying. Oh my God, I'm not going alone. The Punjabi alphabet's going with me. Punjab is going with me. And this emotion is going with me. That's more important.
0: What emotion?
1: Punjabi aage hoye, that same emotion. When I did Coachella, one of my friends said, you know this? In the history, this is first time anybody in singing in Punjabi on the Coachella stage.
0: Mm.
1: This is a big moment for us. You don't realize. But I know. So that's the same moment

0: were about the show.
1: After the show, one old guy, the Punjabi old guy, he knows some of my team members, and he said, I want to talk to Diljit. So one of my friends, he said, some old guy want to talk to you. He's very old, and you have to talk with him. So he called me, and I picked the call, and he said, you know where your show is? Yes, in the stadium. He said, it's 2 kilometers away. When our people came first time in Vancouver, the Kamangata Maru Guru Nanak Jaj, they didn't allow us to enter in the Canada. And you were with 55,000 Punjabis that day.
0: Let me explain that. So in 1914, so over 100 years ago,
1: yes, sir,
0: 376 people from Punjab, most of them Sikhs, were denied entry into Canada.
1: Yes, sir.
0: The ship, the Kamangata Maru, was a decommissioned Japanese ship.
1: Yes.
0: It was stranded for months. Passengers faced starvation and an illness. It was only due to the kindness of Punjabi people who were already in Vancouver, who were bringing out,
1: yes,
0: this part blows my mind,
1: yes,
0: were bringing out supplies,
1: yes,
0: that people were able to stay alive, and the boat ended up turning around.
1: Yes, sir.
0: So this older person knew that history, or this older person who told you about it, he who was this older person who talked to you?
1: He's a doctor from Vancouver.
0: Yeah.
1: I know about the Kamangata Maru incident. I know about the Guru Nanak Jaz, but I didn't realize that day. He put that in me, that you were with the 55,000 people enjoying Punjabi music. This is not your win. This is our win. Now we are here. Punjabi aage hoye.
0: So when you've been back to Vancouver since?
1: Yes.
0: Did you feel it differently? Did you?
1: 100% differently. Oh, from that day, I feel differently. Then when we booked again the Vancouver Stadium, that feeling was in my mind. And even now, this is real Punjabi aage hoye.
0: Punjabi Agave. Punjabis, we are here.
1: We're, yes,
0: here,
1: sir. We are here now.
0: Hey, I'm getting, my Punjabi's getting better.
1: Yes, you are Punjabi now.
0: Thank you, buddy. Thank you, buddy. I've always wanted someone to say that to me. Hey, man, so lovely to meet you. Hey?
1: Thank you, sir.

I don't know if we have it, if we'll put it out another time, but after the interview was over, I taught Diljit a couple of Newfoundland expressions. So it was fun to learn some Punjabi and also hear Diljit Dosanjh go, yes, bye. Diljit Dosanjh and J Balvin there with Senorita. Before that, my conversation with Diljit Dosanjh. His latest album, Aura, and his newest EP, The Call of Punjab, are out everywhere now. He'll be headlining Wembley Stadium in London, in the UK, not Ontario, this September 12th. I'm Tom Power. You're listening to Q. Maybe you've had this experience. You pull out an old box filled with notebooks from like your younger years. Maybe it was a time where you were writing some poetry, or maybe you were sketching a little bit and you flip through the pages. You think, you know, that was pretty good. I should have done something with that talent. George E. Siwi is proof that it's never too late to pick those ideas back up again. George is a well-respected historian. Most of his academic life, he's focused on indigenous history. He himself is a descendant of the Huron-Wendat. In 1991, he was the first indigenous Canadian to receive a PhD, a doctorate of history. He's taught in universities in Montreal, Ottawa, Regina. As you're about to hear, that academic life was no accident. His parents from an early age made it clear they expected George to change what was written in history books about indigenous peoples in Canada. And he did just that. Now, George is in his 70s. After he retired, he had a bit more time to step away from academia and to dig into some of those old notebooks, as well as boxes of old cassettes. What he found were songs that he wrote and recorded over the decades, going all the way back to 1972. They're in English, French, Huron-Wendat. Let me play you a little bit of one.

0: And now he has released a record of these songs, new recordings for the most part, but every now and then, elements of the original recordings in there too, like a bit of a time capsule or like a time quilt. Let me write that down as a good CBC Jam show. George spoke with Q guest host Garvia Bailey about the album. She started by asking him when music first entered his life.
1: Music was my first love. When I was very small, very young, I used to like music so much that my mother thought that I would one day become the next or the future Félix Leclerc. Mm. He was very popular in the province of Quebec. But I was able to sing a few songs when I was four to 5 years old. And so anyway, my mother had that idea that I would maybe would incline for music in my life, and which I did very, very much. I was in history and Aboriginal things in general. They were always there, always all around me, because my four grandparents were all status Huron people.
2: Mm-hmm.
1: And they were my two grandfathers were hunters, and I was very much inside the culture, but I sort of branched out and became more interested in music.
2: I wonder, because it seems that, like you said, music is your first love, but you've had such a incredibly rich academic career. So what was it about the idea of academics that drew you that into that direction for so much of your life?
1: I was surrounded by my own culture, my own philosophy, our own spirituality, and we were much in the minority. My two parents were traditional, mm-hmm. and so were my grandparents, it was put on my young shoulders that I had to write other history books one day.
2: Mm.
1: And, you know, because the first experience at school, I was very young when I started school. I was not even 5 years old. And first experience was difficult, because the nuns, they did their best.
2: Mm.
1: But they told us that our ancestors were not really adequate as people. They were waiting for the French to come and rescue them and to make better people, or even more human than we were before. So I was very young. I was thrown into that struggle, and my mother and my father were very traditional. They were very good parents, even though they had a lot of problems, as you can learn when you read my work. This alcoholism was present in our family, but the flame that we had to carry, the truth of about our people, that was put on me, that was put on my shoulders when I was very young. And very shortly before my father passed away, about 20 years after, I was able to show him some texts that I had published in some school books in Quebec. And I asked him if he remembered when I was very young. I was not quite 6 years old. And he said, you have to write some other history books one day. So he said, yeah, I remember.
2: Wow. Wow. I wonder about the link between telling the stories through history, as you've done as an academic, and then telling them through song as an artist. Is there a clear link to you to these two disciplines that you practice?
1: Most of my songs are really separate from the language of academy.
2: Mm-hmm.
1: Of science. I write for children.
2: Okay.
1: I have many songs for children. There are mainly, I think, three or four of them on the album. One of them is The Eyes of a Child. I wrote that song for my godchild, my sister's son, first son, his father's Cree, and he has a Dakota name, Ableza, the one who sees through things. So I was chosen by my sister to be his godfather. So it was a great, great honor for me, even though there was no church ceremony necessarily involved in there. But the whole family was very honored by that song. But anyhow, this context of this song is to send my nephew, my newborn nephew and godchild, on a good path, you know, on a spiritual path, to recognize the things that make us live.
2: Yeah.
1: You know, the wind, the water, the earth, all the things that make us human.
2: Yeah.
1: And happy to be human.

0: George Isiwe there with a song called The Eyes of a Child from his album For All Tomorrows, which is out now. You can get it on Bandcamp, you can buy it on iTunes, you can stream it wherever you get your music. Before that, you heard George speaking with Q guest host Garvia Bailey. I'm Tom Power. You're listening to Q. You may have heard our conversation earlier with the massive, gigantic, huge, spectacular, momentous, I'm trying to find other words, with the global superstar Diljit Dosanjh. Let me stay in the global superstar world here for a second, because last week we had a conversation with another one, Natalia Lafourcade. She is one of the most influential voices in Latin music right now. She has won more Latin Grammys than any other female artist. Billboard has called her one of the best female Latin pop artists of all time. So in case you missed our conversation, Natalia told you about this moment in her career where she became understandably disenchanted with the whole music industry thing. I mean, she was 21, she was burnt out, and she did what all burnt out global superstars do at 21. She moved to Ottawa, Ontario. She moved to Ottawa, enrolled in school, tried to put her music career behind her. Obviously, that didn't quite work, but she found a group of musicians and friends that reignited her love of music. And she credits so much of her career now to Ottawa. Here's Natalia talking about the decision to move away.
1: I closed my email, my phone. I stopped talking to my people, you know, my friends, I really, really separate a lot from my universe. And I took that plane and I arrived to the city and I just started like a new life, you know, and it was so good for me, for my soul, for my heart. Like, I was really able to heal and to find out again the reason I wanted to make music for, you know.
0: You were so famous. You were so incredibly famous. And I love the idea that you could just go to Canada and walk down the street and you'd be okay. You know?
1: Me too.
0: Yeah. I hope you weren't there in the winter, but you know.
1: I know. I love music, you know, but I don't know if I really love fame. Like, fame is another thing. It could be very difficult to manage, you know.
0: It kind of feels like the whole story you're telling me, and the part I'm about to get to is like you making music, getting out of control, and then you trying to take that control back. I mean, you start singing more and more traditional folk music of Mexico and of Latin America. The New Yorker said at this great quote, he said, she inhabits the space that Sabrina Carpenter might if Sabrina Carpenter suddenly began recording Woody Guthrie songs. So what's going on that you talk to me about that? It obviously got to a point again where it must have felt like it was getting a bit out of control. And then how do you find your way to traditional folk music? And what does that do to you?
1: I grew up in Veracruz. Eventually, I wanted to go back home. You know, my mother was there and I wanted to build this house, the house that I live in. And just the fact of being there made me get closer to the traditional music from there and to people that are doing those music and genres that I love to see and listen and learn from. It's just something that I really like, you know, and enjoy, and also inspires me a lot. So it's not just now the music from Mexico. Then I was listening to, I don't know, I was getting into the music from Latin America, from Violeta Parra, from Zita Rosa, from Atahualpa Yupanqui. I was listening to Mercedes Sosa, Simon Diaz, different artists that really helped me notice and realize that eventually I would need to create my own spirit and sound into the music that I do.
0: So one of my favorite things, and I think that the thing that defines folk music, is that it can leave you and become part of something much bigger. And in that way, I think you kind of did that yourself. I think you kind of did that through Hasta la Reyes, which came out a decade ago.

0: When you found out how protesters were using it and regular folks in the U.S. were using it around immigration and ICE, like, what went through your mind?
1: I was seeing the power of music. You must be very humble to music, you know. I wrote that song with Leonel Garcia, a friend of mine, and I wanted to write a song that will remind me the place I come from and all the different things that could be good or bad things, but that built you as a human being, you know, and you carry those things through life. And you honor those things. We wanted the song to have this connection to Mexico, to our roots. And suddenly, just the song has been very important song for many people for different reasons, which I love also, like for different reasons and things that they experience in their lives. They love the song and they sing it and they feel it so deep. And I believe that when that happens and the song say like, I am not yours anymore. Like I am just a song that flies away and go through different houses and families and places. And it's people's song.
0: That's a little bit of my conversation with Natalia Lafourcade. You can hear the full conversation on our podcast, Q with Tom Power. That is it for Q today. Tomorrow on the show, my conversation from one of the most beautiful parts of this country, Banff, Alberta, with Canada's queen of summer romance, Carly Fortune. That's tomorrow on the show. We'll see you soon. Later on.
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3: Hi, I'm Neil Kirksall. 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

0: Welcome everyone to World Radio Paris, where to go out in Paris. In this segment, we'll talk about places to eat, drink, and enjoy a sunny Sunday afternoon, and generally enjoy life in this beautiful city, especially when Paris decides to give us one of those perfect sunny afternoons. The goal of the show is simple, helping you discover new spots around the city, whether you're a long-time Parisian, newly arrived, or just visiting. I'm Clara, and I'm delighted to take you on this journey. Today, I want to take you to one of the most popular vegetarian restaurants in the city right now, Maslow. Located near the Seine and the lively first arrondissement, Maslow has quickly become a favorite spot for people looking for creative, beautifully presented food in a stylish setting. And before anyone immediately thinks, but I'm not vegetarian, let me reassure you, you absolutely do not have to be vegetarian to enjoy this place. That's actually what makes Maslow so special. The restaurant focuses entirely on vegetarian cuisine, but the dishes are so flavorful, creative, and satisfying that you honestly stop thinking about whether there's meat on the menu or not. Everything feels fresh, colorful, and thoughtfully prepared. The menu is designed around sharing plates, which makes it a really fun place to visit with friends. You can order several dishes for the table and try a little bit of everything, from roasted vegetables and fresh seasonal ingredients to sauces and combinations that feel surprisingly inventive. The atmosphere also deserves a mention. The space is modern, lively, and very Parisian in the effortlessly cool kind of way. On a sunny day especially, it becomes such a nice place to sit, enjoy a long lunch or dinner, and simply take the atmosphere of the city. And because it's located so close to the Seine, it's a perfect restaurant to combine with a walk along the river before or after your meal. Especially now that the weather is so nice, it makes for such a lovely afternoon or evening plan. Getting there is also very easy. You can take line 7 to Pont-Marie, line 1 to Hôtel de Ville, or line 7 or 11 to Châtelet, all within walking distance of the restaurant. So, if you're looking for a spot that feels modern, vibrant, and a little different from the usual Paris dining experience, Maslow is definitely worth adding to your list, whether you're vegetarian or not. So, that's it for this week's recommendation. Happy exploring, happy eating, and I'll see you again next time. Can't wait to show you around, so I hope you join me again for next episode of Where to Go Out in Paris.
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As the heat becomes unbearable across many cities in Europe, especially France, questions about climate change may be surfacing. A new exhibition which relates to these worries has just opened in the Nature Fort Gallery, centering on the ecological consequences of human activity on Earth. The gallery is putting the spotlight on photographer and architect Chris Morin-Eitner, who produces distinctive prints about humanity and the environment. Most notably his series, Once Upon a Time Tomorrow, that has toured the world and was the cover of the Beaux Arts magazine in April 2016. His images tell the story of the reconciliation of humanity with nature, digital collages which reimagine major cities if they had been reclaimed by nature. Definitely go and check out his prints if you are a fan of photography or passionate about nature and our environment. Stay tuned for more WRP Daily.

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0: Paris with the latest news.
1: France has confirmed its first case of Ebola. A doctor who had returned from a humanitarian mission in the Democratic Republic of Congo. The doctor was immediately admitted to a specialised facility and is in a stable condition, the French Health Ministry said on Wednesday. The Democratic Republic of Congo announced an Ebola outbreak last month, but experts believe the virus has been circulating for weeks previously. More than 260 people are confirmed to have died from the virus in the Central African country, while 1,000 people have been infected. This is the first Ebola case to have been confirmed in Europe, although an American doctor who tested positive in Congo was treated at a German hospital last month. A heatwave gripping Western Europe has led to a series of unprecedented

0: air conditioning. This week, debate about climatisation has once again burst out, with Marine Le Pen on the populist right urging a mass subsidised rollout, and traditionally hostile Greens conceding that some air conditioning may now be inevitable. Currently, the country has a low take-up rate, with only a quarter of homes equipped with an aircon unit. French hospitals and schools are also only rarely equipped. Thousands of schools have had to shut this week, and medical and nursing staff complain of conditions fast becoming intolerable. WRP News, I'm Paul McNally.
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you just lose your grip on reality. So you say, but you keep your distance. So you say, but you never lean in. I feel my neck, you break your sweat.

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Doesn't this guitar sound so good? 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

0: This is your WRP weather forecast for Friday. Temperatures are dropping a little in Île-de-France on Friday, with highs of 38 degrees Celsius. There will be sunny conditions all day with little to no clouds and some light winds. In Normandy, there will be highs of 24 degrees in the north and 30 in the south, as temperatures drop drastically from Thursday. There will be sunny conditions all day with some clouds. On the Côte d'Azur, it will be sunny all day with temperature highs of 34 degrees in Marseille, 32 in Cannes and 31 in Nice. This was your WRP weather forecast for Friday. 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

0: Hi, I'm Chris Howden. Today in Venezuela, there are frantic rescue efforts to save people trapped after two earthquakes brought down buildings and destroyed infrastructure in multiple cities, including the capital of Caracas. We'll talk to an activist who's on the streets helping survivors out of the rubble. He says earthquakes aren't unexpected in his country, but the government was not prepared for a disaster of this scale. That's coming up on As It Happens.
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3: Hi, I'm Neil Kirksall. As It Happens takes you inside the biggest and sometimes most bizarre stories around the world. And we do it in a pretty simple but powerful way, by phoning up the people closest to those stories. Hey, it's worked for us since 1968. Yes, that's way before I was born. From the serious to the seriously odd, As It Happens, radio that's all over the map.
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0: You've worked with so many incredible artists in your career, Public Image obviously, but then you work with the guys from Cannes, Sinead O'Connor, The Edge, you did an album with, you played on Primal Scream's Screamadelica, didn't you? I mean, you played with all sorts of people. Baba Mal, I mean, great. He's Senegalese.
1: He's a really lovely guy, Baba, yeah.
0: But what's it like playing with your two sons?
1: Natural. Just feels really natural. Me and my wife, we don't become musicians. Oh, I spend so much time doing this. It's obviously a great deal of fun. But don't go doing this. You know, you'll never earn any money. So, of course, they were bound to become musicians.
0: And how do you hope people are going to look at this album? What do you hope people will take away from
1: it? I don't have any great... Just enjoy. It should be the same as a chef. Watch everyone enjoy your food and then cook another dish tomorrow. You know, that's done.
0: Chef and bass player Jar Wobble and his two sons John and Charlie, they're marking Global Beatles Day. Their album Mystic Liverpool, the Beatles psychedelic songbook, is out a bit later on in the summer. That is it for this edition of News Hour. From me, James Kamara-Sami, and the rest of the team here in London, thanks very much for listening.
2: This is your WRP weather forecast for Friday. Temperatures are dropping a little in Île-de-France on Friday, with highs of 38 degrees Celsius. There will be sunny conditions all day with little to no clouds and some light winds. In Normandy, there will be highs of 24 degrees in the north and 30 in the south, as temperatures drop drastically from Thursday. There will be sunny conditions all day with some clouds. On the Côte d'Azur, it will be sunny all day with temperature highs of 34 degrees in Marseille, 32 in Cannes and 31 in Nice. 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
1: France has confirmed its first case of Ebola. A doctor who had returned from a humanitarian mission in the Democratic Republic of Congo. The doctor was immediately admitted to a specialised facility and is in a stable condition, the French Health Ministry said on Wednesday. The Democratic Republic of Congo announced an Ebola outbreak last month, but experts believe the virus has been circulating for weeks previously. More than 260 people are confirmed to have died from the virus in the Central African country, while 1,000 people have been infected. This is the first Ebola case to have been confirmed in Europe, although an American doctor who tested positive in Congo was treated at a German hospital last month. A heatwave gripping Western Europe has led to a series of unprecedented temperature highs, with France experiencing its hottest day ever. Tens of millions of people are grappling with punishing temperatures, which hit almost 41 degrees Celsius in Paris and have led to red heat alerts across a large part of the continent. France's national temperature indicator, which is an average of day and night temperatures across dozens of locations, hit 30 degrees Celsius on Wednesday. That's the hottest day since records began in 1947. More than half the country remains under a red heat alert, with tens of thousands of homes in the west without power. Meanwhile, with temperatures soaring, France is being forced to rethink its long-standing reservations about one possible answer: air conditioning. This week, debate about climatisation has once again burst out, with Marine Le Pen on the populist right urging a mass subsidised rollout, and traditionally hostile Greens conceding that some air conditioning may now be inevitable. Currently, the country has a low take-up rate, with only a quarter of homes equipped with an aircon unit. French hospitals and schools are also only rarely equipped. Thousands of schools have had to shut this week, and medical and nursing staff complain of conditions fast becoming intolerable. WRP News, I'm Paul McNally.
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3: Around 1780, a Scottish engineer needed a number to represent a horse. After watching, measuring, and calculating, that number turned out to be 33,000. Welcome to Ideas. I'm Nahla Ayed. And to another installment in our series, Exploring the Most Significant Numbers in the World. The series examines unique, revolutionary, or as in this case, a number that doesn't get much fanfare. The number 33,000. A critical number in the Industrial Revolution. A defining number of energy, labor, and power. And a step on the way to redefining work, intelligence, life, and ourselves.
4: 33,000 sort of opens into the remaking of the world in the context of industrialization.
5: I think people have always tried to understand natural systems by analogy with artificial ones because we've made them.
6: The world is itself pretty violent and surprising sometimes. We ourselves have some of that structure as well.
3: We're calling this episode 33,000 and the Machines We Think We Are, from producer Matthew Lazenrider. Matthew, why of all numbers did you land on 33,000?
7: So as you mentioned, 33,000 is an important number in the Industrial Revolution. And there's another potential revolution going on in the world right now with artificial intelligence. So what I'd like to do is look at that number, how it changed horses into machines about 250 years ago, and what that process means for humans and human intelligence in the 21st century.
3: So help me understand, how exactly does 33,000 relate to horses?
7: So in the 18th century, it was the number that inventor James Watt gave to a brand new unit of measurement, horsepower. So James Watt, Scottish inventor, sometimes credited with inventing the steam engine, but he didn't invent it. He did vastly improve it. And that improved steam engine drove the Industrial Revolution, mechanized the workplace, helped create the modern world, everything we learned in Social Studies 9. But that number tells a story, and it's about how machines give people new ways to think, starting with what it means to be a horse, and today, what it means to be a human. And that story starts around 1780.
4: And that particular number, 1 horsepower, 33,000, emerges in the context of the Industrial Revolution in Europe at a moment when really incredible transformations in how work is being done are happening. And work was done before these machines by horses and people and wagons and wheels. So we needed a way to think about these really new technologies in terms of the world we already understood.
7: This is Stephanie Dick. She's a historian of mathematics, technology, computing, and AI, and an assistant professor at Simon Fraser University in British Columbia. And she sees 33,000 as a kind of hinge moment. Before horsepower, you had a horse, and after, you had an abstract idea of what a horse can do.
4: So James Watt, who was an innovator in the development of steam engines, starts watching what horses are doing and trying to measure the rate at which horses can do work. How fast can they move, you know, some number of pounds in a minute, for example. And through that observation, he comes up with this idea of horsepower, this abstract concept, which is the power required essentially to lift 33,000 pounds 1 foot in 1 minute, which is what he observed horses to be able to do. But the reason I think the number is interesting and exciting is because it represents this long-standing desire that we have to come up with these abstract concepts that remove things we care about, like work, from their material specificity.
8: Material specificity, Matthew, what does that mean?
7: So this is a subtle point, but it becomes really important for thinking about what comes after. So on the one hand, actual steam engines replace actual horses, right? A thing physically changes in the world. On the other, there's a new way of thinking about work that removes it from the physical world. Work becomes a number that can be scaled, managed, marketed, instead of like a hairy beast that has to be fed and brushed and shod and so on. The term Dick uses for that stuff is messiness. When Watt was marketing the steam engine to factories, part of the deal was he was going to help get rid of all that messiness.
8: Of course, factory owners want to get rid of messiness. What kind of messiness, though, is he talking about?
7: Well, horses are messy things, right? Before horsepower, if you said, hey, how much work can a horse do? The answer has all kinds of variables. Well, I don't know. Is it a big horse or a small horse? Is it well fed? Is it thirsty? How much work can a horse do is a messy question. Now that you've got horsepower, no mess.
4: So all of a sudden, work has nothing to do with the muscles and the grains and the wheels and the wheelbarrows and the mud that horses work in. It becomes this abstract idea.
7: All right, that abstract idea and mechanization of the factory totally change everything, create the wealthy and prosperous world that we live in today. Job done. And then, around the same time Watt is abstracting work from the horse, others begin asking if we can do the very same thing, but for the human mind.
8: Brain power instead of horsepower.
7: Yes. If you can 33,000 work, can you 33,000 thought?
4: There's another piece of this story that leads into the work that I've been doing as a historian of technology and computation and mathematics to try to understand what is happening to our idea of intelligence at that same moment. And there are people in Europe at this time, like mathematician Charles Babbage or a French mathematician Gaspard de Prony, who are looking at the factory. They're looking at how work is being reimagined through these machines, and they are asking a question: could we do for the mind what these machines have done for the body? Is intelligence something like work that could be abstracted away from its material conditions?
7: And to do this, these thinkers, de Prony and Babbage, working at the end of the 1700s, borrow the logic of the factory.
4: Maybe the same way that work could be understood independently of horses and muscles and grains and mud and ropes, intelligence could be understood as something independent of the human body, the human brain, the human face, the human hands, to try to reimagine through industrial terms a lot of things about ourselves.
7: Charles Babbage is famous today for his designs for early mechanical computers. And Gaspard de Prony, he's working in France after the revolution, and he wants to produce these massive mathematical tables, logarithmic tables and trigonometric tables. And like a factory instead of a craftsman, instead of having one brilliant guy solve mathematical problems with creative thinking, maybe you can reduce it all, find the smallest unit of thought, break it up into different steps.
4: And de Prony figured out a way to take one type of mathematical equation, namely a logarithmic equation, and solve it in principle by doing a whole bunch of additions and subtractions in a row. So de Prony thought this was achieving what the factory had achieved, but for thinking reimagined as work. Here, thinking is thought of as a type of work that needs to be done, and it's broken down in the same way basket weaving was broken down into more basic elementary steps, in this case, basic arithmetic. And at that moment, which is actually the moment the word computer comes into being, computer comes into being as a word to describe these people who could now be hired to carry out the additions and subtractions. And they did not have the mathematics education that aristocratic philosophers and theologians would have had. These would have been lower paid, lower educated workers who were now being hired to do work.
7: So if the ability to pull 33,000 foot-pounds a minute was the mechanical essence of a horse, maybe the ability to add and subtract is the mechanical essence of a mind. And there's a story about de Prony's human computer, Nala, and that is that it was made of hairdressers.
8: That's a surprise. Hairdressers?
7: Yeah, so this is a colorful story told over the years, but the truth is unclear. But so under the monarchy, there's huge demand for hairdressers all the time. All those rich people need their hair done and their wigs made. So there's tons of women who had work as hairdressers. Then the revolution comes along and the monarchy and the aristocracy are overthrown. There are masses of unemployed hairdressers. There's just not so much hair to do.
8: Or heads to put wigs on.
7: Right. And so de Prony needs people to do the pluses and minuses. Hey, let's hire all the hairdressers. And there you go. You have a computer made of hairdressers. It's a bit of a tall tale, but it represents a couple of things. Neither of them very kind to hairdressers, actually. But one is, this is when boring, rote computation work becomes seen as women's work. It's a view that lasts up to the 1960s or so. But also that this is work that kind of anyone can do. Thinking has been abstracted from the brain and the mind, removed from its material specificity, and broken down into easy, repetitive tasks and mechanized. Still, not mechanized enough for some.
4: So there's a really famous quote, and I can't say whether it's true or not, but famously or apocryphally, we have a quote from Babbage looking at Gaspard de Prony's tables of logarithms that had been produced by this first exercise in labor-divided mathematical calculation, and said, "I wish to God these calculations had been carried out by steam." And by that, he meant, so I see this exercise in having these people do all the additions and subtractions, but there were still tons of errors. There were still tons of, you know, zeros didn't get carried and this, that, you know, hundreds of them, thousands of them. And he thought, what if instead these human computers could be replaced by steam engine powered machinery?
7: If only, right? If only there was a machine that could do the thinking for us. So this desire to do away with the fallibility of humans goes way, way back. So just like horses get grumpy and tired and dump waste everywhere, humans are messy too. We make mistakes. We have bad days. We get sad and distracted and sick.
4: That messiness starts to be seen as the enemy of scientific rationality, basically, where all of those things that we might have imagined actually at some level constitute the human condition, right? That we are messy, our days are all different, there's so much going on with us that all shape what we're capable of. That was seen as a problem to be solved.
7: And Nala, just to show you this continuity of thought from Babbage to today, let me play you some recent tape.
8: Okay.
7: And this is from the Joe Rogan show.
9: You've got 20 AI bots that are all as good as the best programmer in the world that are doing exactly what you tell them to do on every project you've ever wanted to do. And they're running 24/7. And the only thing you have to do is be there every 10 minutes to be able to give them feedback on what they're doing.
10: Oh, my God.
7: So this is Mark Andreessen, inventor, software engineer, venture capitalist, something of an analog to Babbage today, maybe. He's also on U.S. President Trump's Council of Advisors on Science and Technology. So here's him briefly explaining to Joe Rogan, as a business owner, the benefits of artificial intelligence.
9: You tell a normal person, you hire somebody here and you tell them you want a screen display and you want it to be an animated version of your thing you got back here. Okay, they spend, 2 weeks doing it. They bring it to you, they animate it. It's like, okay, that's pretty good, but I actually want the whole thing to be whatever, purple and green. And they spend a week doing that and they come back and you're like, I actually prefer the old version. The guy gets like pissed at you because he's like, I just wasted my time. The bot's like, no problem. No sweat, like whatever you want, right? And by the way, never gets drunk, never gets sick, never gets high.
10: Right, never gets depressed because his girlfriend broke up with him.
9: Never files HR complaints.
10: Right.
9: Right.
7: Mark Andreessen speaking on the Joe Rogan Experience.
4: What if there was this perfect intelligence that was just rational deduction without all of that humanness getting in the way? And I've always thought, like, how alienating at some profound level to be told that what you are fundamentally at some level is a huge problem that needs to be solved in the workplace, in decision making, and that we can only be as good as workers or knowers as we can be in human and suppress all of those facets about us. But to a large extent, that is what the history of industrialization, scientific management, and ultimately artificial intelligence are born from, is this desire to generalize away all of these remarkable things about human beings and the ways we work and learn and know. And it's a fascinating story that's born out of this moment of abstraction and generalization across really messy material realities.
7: There's another part of this story, and that is, it seems like whenever we invent a new thing, we compare ourselves to that thing. The idea that maybe humans are a math factory is part of a long trend of human thought. Technology gives us new ways to think about human life. In the ancient world, philosophers reached for the most sophisticated technology they knew, pulleys, levers, and wheels, and found a new language for the body.
5: I really think it goes all the way back as far as you want to go. I mean, I think you find that in antiquity, you find it throughout the early modern period. So I think it goes all the way back. And our current sort of machinery that we turn to is information machinery, but that's pretty recent.
7: This is Jessica Riskin. She is a historian of science at Stanford University in California. She's the author of the books The Power of Life and The Restless Clock, both of which examine and challenge a recurring metaphor in science academia and out in the public, that life can be explained mechanically.
5: I think people have always tried to understand natural systems by analogy with artificial ones because we've made them.
7: There's a term for this, and it's called the mechanistic worldview. And a really good example is, in the 1600s in Europe, clocks start becoming commonplace household items. And before you know it, we're made of clockwork.
5: So Descartes, 17th century French philosopher, he sort of declared that as the right methodology for philosophy, we should try to understand the natural world and the cosmos in the same terms that a clockmaker understands a clock. That is, moving parts, material moving parts that you can, catalog. You can see how they move and how they cause one another to move. And that represented for him a kind of total intelligibility. And so I think that, it's certainly in the modern period that has a lot to do with it. We really, really understand there are no we don't have to assume any occult forces or any kind of mysteries. We know what the parts of a clock are, and we can take them apart, look at them, put them back together. And so, you know, that's the model of modern science, I think, the kind of core model.
7: A machine is knowable. You can understand every part of it. Passion and memory and imagination are messy concepts, but if you can reduce them to some kind of mechanical metaphor, perhaps they are understandable.
11: These functions, including passion, memory, and imagination, follow from the mere arrangement of the machine's organs, every bit as naturally as the movements of a clock.
7: And Descartes wasn't just using machines as examples. He argued that at its core, the human body is a machine. And after the clock, the factory, the steam engine, in the late 19th century came the telegraph. And all of a sudden, philosophers and scientists find a new understanding for the mind.
12: Nerves have often and not unsuitably been compared to telegraph wires. According to the different kinds of apparatus with which we provide its terminations, we can send telegraphic dispatches, ring bells, move magnets, and so on.
7: In the early 20th century, the telephone replaces the telegraph, and now the brain is a switchboard.
13: The brain is no more than a kind of central telephonic exchange. Its purpose is to allow communication. It really constitutes a center where the elements get into relation with this or that mechanism.
7: In the mid-20th century, transistors and carbon resistors and circuit boards come along, and that's what we are.
14: Regarding the anatomy of the nervous system as if it were a wiring diagram, and the physiology of the neuron as if it were a component relay of a computing machine, we shall describe the brain in terms thoroughly familiar to the electrical engineer.
7: And naturally, now that we live in a world of powerful computers and artificial intelligence, we have a brand new metaphor. Maybe our minds are like artificial intelligence. One of Riskin's students recently asked her, how does he know his brain doesn't work just like ChatGPT?
5: He did. Yes, he did say that. And yet, I don't know, my response to him was basically, but you're you. You clearly have a self. That's the difference between you and ChatGPT, is that you have you in there. And, you know, the fact that we can't explain how that works, I agree, we certainly cannot explain how selfhood works. But to deny that it exists because we can't explain how it works seems to me to be kind of crazy. And to acknowledge that something exists that we don't fully understand how it works is not, to me, a kind of mystical departure from science. It's, right? I mean, to accept that there are limits to our science is not to become a mystic. So it just seems crazy to deny the existence of anything we don't understand.
7: There's a little problem here. Remember, progress relied on reducing a horse, in all its organic messiness, to simply a machine for moving 33,000 foot-pounds a minute. Good for factory owners, good for consumers, probably good for horses too. Reducing the human to clocks and telegraphs and switchboards was useful. It helped scientists develop working models of the body and mind. But all of those models left something out. And before artificial intelligence is everywhere, embedded in everything, maybe we need to ask, what if there's more to intelligence than just what we can model?
5: Right. I mean, it's a little bit like the old parable of the person, you know, looking under the lamppost for his keys because that's where the light is. You know, I mean, it's true that that's intelligible, but it doesn't necessarily cover all the possibilities in the world.
8: 33,000 is the subject of this episode of Ideas and part of our ongoing series about numbers. Loud, important numbers like 13 and 3, and the quiet ones that might not get the attention they deserve. You can find the rest of our series on cbc.ca/ideas and wherever you get your podcasts. This is Ideas. I'm Nala Ayed. We're calling this episode 33,000 and the Machines We Think We Are, from producer Matthew Lazen-Ryder. Hello, Matthew.
7: Hi, Nala.
8: So we've gone from the horse is a number to the world is a clock to the brain is a switchboard and maybe an AI. Where do we go next?
7: I want to look a little more deeply at that computer metaphor. So as you mentioned, we started with the idea that a horse can be abstracted into a machine for pulling 33,000 foot-pounds a minute. And then maybe you could abstract thinking into something really simple, like a machine for doing pluses and minuses. Well, in the mid-20th century, just at the dawn of computers as we sort of know them today, another idea came about, which is maybe you could reduce enormously complex parts of life and society and politics into machine terms as well. And to set the scene, I'm going to throw another number at you here. 99.

0: classic.
1: This is the song 99 Zig Luftballons,
0: also known as 99 Red Balloons.
1: Yes, from 1983, and the West German band Nina, one of many, believe it or not, new wave dance songs about nuclear anxiety during the Cold War.
0: Right. And in the song, balloons set off a nuclear apocalypse.
1: Yeah. So the song is about some people minding their own business, playing with some helium balloons. They let them go and off they fly into the sky. But uh-oh, some radar system picks them up and determines, oh no, the enemy is attacking. And here's the follow-up from the English version.

0: So this whole automated system kicks in. It pre-made plans are set in motion, and planes are launched, and bombs are dropped, and the whole world is destroyed.
1: All because of some red balloons.
0: Yeah, so then it's Mad Max, and the song ends with finding some red balloons in the dust.
2: It's all over, and I'm standing.

0: So this was a big cultural fear in the 1980s, that humans had been so removed from the process of war that computers could make a mistake and trigger an apocalypse. You can also think about the movie War Games, right, with Matthew Broderick and Ally Sheedy. And part of that was true in a sense. There was a lot of research during the Cold War into how to automate not just mechanical systems, but strategic and diplomatic and intelligence systems.
1: It is in that context at that moment that the first so-called artificial intelligence program is developed.
0: Here's SFU historian of mathematics and AI, Stephanie Dick.
1: I can talk about this maybe most concretely in terms of mutually assured destruction. You won't bomb me because I'll bomb you, and neither of us can handle the consequences of that. But in practice, mutually assured destruction is really complicated. If you are going to reliably retaliate against a nuclear attack, you have to either know that it's going to happen or be able to respond after it happens. You need to know where all of your enemy's nuclear resources are so that you can monitor them and be able to give an order to retaliate after you've been struck, which means you need communications infrastructure in place, you need military decision-making in place. And there was a lot of concern that the weak link in that entire network or system of safety and support and surveillance and decision-making were the people, and that we might not be able to respond fast enough or clear-headed enough. We might not be able to process enough information in order to be trusted with the maintenance of safety in this nuclear world. A lot of defense research in the post-war period are sort of, it's like a laboratory for trying to feel in control of an uncertain future. And so many of those approaches to research and planning and decision making involve abstracting intelligence, judgment, decisions away from their messy human and material realities in order to be something like horsepower that we feel like we can get a handle on and optimize and manage in rational ways.
0: A perfect intelligence, one that doesn't get scared, get angry, no panic, no fatigue. And in the 1950s, a lot of this research comes together at a place called the RAND Corporation. And that's a think tank born out of the U.S. Air Force to try and predict the nature of future warfare from an abstract mathematical perspective. And the idea was, if you want to build a replacement for human decision-making, you need a model of how humans make decisions.
1: There were two men there, Alan Newell and Herbert Simon, who are two of the largest names in early artificial intelligence, and they were both working at RAND in the 1950s, and they proposed that the mind and the computer were both what they called symbolic information processing systems. So for them, both the computer and the mind takes symbolic information as input, so like words, numbers, pictures of the world, representations of things. And then in the mind, according to them, we manipulate that symbolic information according to a set of rules. They were insistent that human thinking is a rule-bound exercise, and that when we do intelligent behavior, like solving math problems or formulating a judgment or making an evidence-based decision of some kind, could be represented as rules for the manipulation of symbolic information.
0: This is the computer metaphor formalized. The mind and the computer have the same sort of rules.
1: And then more than that, they said, if you can write those rules down and make them explicit, and you can figure out what are the rules for symbolic information processing that a human is engaging in when they make a medical diagnosis or write a story or, you know, interpret the Bible or whatever it is we're doing, if we can write down the sequence of basic symbolic information processing that are involved, we would have a program that describes the human behavior and that could be run on a computer such that it would produce that same intelligent behavior in the same way.
2: And Matthew, did it work? Did they write that human decision-making program?
0: They did, in a sense, and it's a pretty cute story.
1: Herbert Simon sort of really famously said that he and Alan Newell wrote a computer program that was intelligent over Christmas, but he simulated it in operation using his family. So he had his kids, his wife, sort of holding little pieces of paper and moving to different positions to sort of simulate the symbolic information processing that Newell and Simon believed constituted logical theorem proving, which was the first program that they developed. So here are these two guys. They're in the middle of this Cold War crucible of anxiety, control sciences, this desire to abstract away from a messy and uncontrollable, scary world. And it's an erasure of the human from the question of intelligence in that moment, which I find so fascinating and so in keeping with the same move of horsepower to see if we can imagine work as something that can be carried out not by horses and carts, but by anything, any hybrid mix of human, animal, machine can carry out work. Similarly, any mix of human, animal, machine, child, paper, bucket could be intelligent so long as it was capable of doing the appropriate abstract symbolic information processing operations.
2: So listening to this from the present standpoint, it's hard not to ask this question, which is, did Newell and Simon create a kind of artificial intelligence?
0: Yes and no. So to be clear, their work was groundbreaking. The programs they went on to build proved mathematical theorems that had gone unproven by humans. They helped show that computers could be treated as machines for reasoning, not just calculation, but as a complete model of human intelligence. It didn't scale into what we'd think of as AI today. Something resisted the model.
1: Some people start to say maybe the path to intelligence in machines doesn't go through us. Perhaps our own intelligence is resistant to this type of abstract, rule-bound automation. And in my academic work, I've studied a lot of these critics who just reject the rejection of human messiness. And we are not intelligent in spite of being tired or upset or angry or hungry or wrong or irrational or religious or superstitious. You know, what if our intelligence is a product of the fact that we are that too? That it's negotiating being both rational and irrational, being both, you know, tired and awake, excited and angry. You know, maybe it's the dichotomy in us and the navigation of all these facets of the human condition that leads to our intelligence. And if that's true, then any attempt to distill our knowledge or our thinking into some kind of rule-bound, general, abstract procedure that the computer could carry out instead of us would fail to capture us at all.

0: So now, as successful as their work was, in a sense, they were doing what had been done for hundreds of years, approaching the latest technological marvel and trying to use it to capture the essence of human experience.
1: Right, just like with the clock, then the telegraph, the telephone.
0: Right, so in the 50s, the computer joins the parade and is arguably still a dominant metaphor for how the mind works. And it's baked into our language in a way. We have

0: good way to get the public and students to start thinking about the brain. How do its components add up to a mind? On the other, maybe it gives us the totally wrong impression of what makes us human.
1: Science training requires metaphors. And so the metaphors really were sort of always the thing I came up against when trying to make sense of the research that I was sharing, that I was trying to answer and respond to from other folks. Tell me how the mind is representing. Tell me how the mind is processing.
0: This is Damian Kelty-Steven. He is an associate professor of psychology at the State University of New York. He researches perception and cognition, and once ruffled some feathers by making a blog post comparing those components of the brain not to a computer, but a milkshake.
1: What I was trying to get at with the milkshake was that another way to look at the brain and ask whether it's a computer is to see, well, what does it got? It's got mostly fat, water, and sugar. And I was perhaps frustrated or exasperated one day, and I was like, this does not sound like something that you make a computer out of.
0: So Kelty-Steven thinks the computer metaphor for the brain, long popular in academia, may have hit its limit. The brain is not really a circuit board. We're not constantly calculating. And besides, even things without brains can do some amazing things.
1: There are these conversations where lots of people will say, when they read or hear about some of my stuff, they're like, oh yeah, of course the mind's not a computer, but it's the sort of the best way to talk to a lot of people who aren't specialists to help them understand what's going on. It's a wonderful way to start getting people into it. Like I see it, I feel it, I know it. But it's not hard for some of the thoughtful students to go like, well, wait a second. Like, if that's really how it is, then what about this other? And like, and they start bringing to me the textbook and they start finding all these sort of like, you know, unplugged wires that seem to be straggling out from, you know, this or that part of the explanation. And they're like, what, how does that work? And I'm like, right. You know, there's more to this.
0: There is a little exercise you can do that Kelty-Steven argues shows one way we are unlike a computer. It's something we can do that doesn't fit the computer metaphor.
1: One of the classic computer challenges out there is the traveling salesperson or salesman problem, where you have a bunch of cities or landmarks that you have to visit, and you have limited gas money or airfare money, and you have to sort of visit all the places, not visit any of them twice, and you have to end up back where you started. It's particularly difficult for computers if they don't get either brute force and or good hints.
0: So imagine you're looking at a map, right? And you've got to deliver a package each to 20 cities and get back to the town you started in. What's the shortest route? And finding a way for computers to quickly find the optimal solution has been a notoriously difficult problem in mathematics and computer science. And they're better than this now, but the most straightforward way for a computer to do it and guarantee 100% optimal results is a strategy called brute force. Brute force tries every possible combination of routes and then simply picks the shortest one. The problem is, with 20 stops, there are about 60 quadrillion different routes, and that's going to take your computer a very, very, very long time to do. So finding shortcuts and strategies has been a goal in computer science, and over time, mathematicians have come up with all sorts of creative ways to limit the amount of work a computer has to do to get there. Now, on the other hand, maybe surprisingly, maybe not, humans are very, very good at this problem, seemingly without doing much work at all.
2: To me, it does seem surprising. How do humans do it?
0: Well, it's unknown exactly, but it doesn't seem like we're doing the same things a computer does, even when a computer has shortcuts and hints. So with around 20 stops, research says the average person can quickly draw a route between all the stops and back again, and we can do it within 1% of optimal. And Kelty-Steven's point is it doesn't seem like our brains are computing really quickly or calculating or using systemic, abstract, logical rules. We're just kind of good at thinking about space.
1: If we're thinking about space with our brains, we're doing it better. And the funny thing is, like, people have the sense that, like, that our brains and our nervous systems are working really fast, and they're actually not. Like, so they're They're one of the slower systems.

0: systems that we have, they're leaky. They have synapses that sort of lose the momentum. There is the electrical transmission that's very fast and zippy, but then that gets punctuated multiple times by these gaps where there's just neurotransmitter floating between neurons. The computer goes much, much faster. And for all that speed, it doesn't optimize a spatial trajectory all that well.
1: So what makes us better at space than computers?
0: I mean, we have a body. One label for the kind of work that I do is embodied cognition. And you can find, actually, that amoeba that don't have any neurons inside them because they're unicellular, they can solve mazes very efficiently, and they don't have a brain to speak of. I mean, what they have and what we have is sort of a body that's heavily invested in the rest of the world around it. And it's also, it's a body full of internal texture. So it's not that sort of we are large inflatable plastic dolls with a brain inside and we can bounce around. There's a lot of stuff that we incorporate through a whole lifetime of exchanges with the world leading up to that moment when we have to solve that trajectory problem.
1: Kelty Stevens' point isn't just that, hey, humans are particularly good at moving around. It's that thinking is often not what we imagine when we describe it in computer terms. Now, there is an argument. Maybe we just don't know enough about the brain yet, right? Maybe like the watchmaker, if we keep taking it apart and finding the cogs and wheels in smaller and smaller detail, we'll eventually understand the programming. But we're not just a brain in a body like a computer in a case. And maybe the mind isn't bound by the brain at all and includes our feet and our hands and our bodies and our relationship with three-dimensional space. That the way we think is more fluid, more milkshakey, or in Stephanie Dick's terminology, messier. And in every attempt to make abstract models of the mind, we eventually learn they don't entirely capture reality because reality is messy.
2: And yet, here we are, Matthew, in a world where artificial intelligence is on everyone's phone, people are building relationships with it, people are losing their jobs to it. What about it makes it seem to succeed at replacing humans if humans aren't like computers?
1: So that is the big historic shift going on right now. That's what makes modern AI so unique and revolutionary, because modern AI is trained on a representation of that messiness. So large language models, or LLMs, the kind of AI that's prominent today, aren't like those early attempts where they constructed formal rules about human decision making. Modern AI makes patterns out of an ocean of messy human language. So here's Dick again.
3: The hope was, can we just bypass people altogether? Like, what if we don't have to tell the computer what rules to follow in order to be intelligent or to have expertise? What if we just give a whole bunch of data to the computer and let it come up with its own rules to follow for prediction and classification by identifying patterns and correlations in all of this messy data? So on the one hand, contemporary AI is a bit of a capitulation because we had aspired to capture our own intelligence in these abstract ways that could be automated, and it didn't work. We were the bottleneck. We were so resistant to any kind of this modeling that erases the messiness that might, in fact, constitute us. But it led instead to this very different paradigm of intelligence as really messy pattern matching.
1: So that's the twist. Early AI tried to find a logical way of thinking. LLMs are trained on the traces, representations of messy human thinking.
3: And they blew everyone away, me included. There's no way I would have predicted that a statistical model of language use would have the capacities that LLMs appear to have, because LLMs didn't just come away with the ability to converse. They appeared to have like expertise in physics or expertise in medicine or ethical reasoning capability. Like, so much seemed to be there in our language use because we write about all of these things, right? But again, maybe we don't write everything down. We have to ask these questions about what is not reflected in our writing to be learned. And related to our theme, I say all the time, like, AI has no access to the world, none. All it has access to are the data that we give it. And that data clearly are powerful and generative and have been able to impart a lot of information. But our data are also always incomplete and partial, and they reflect certain people's values and not others. And so again, LLMs, they represent a different approach to the cultivation of intelligence in machines, bypassing models of ourselves, but giving it all of our expression and saying, what can you learn about, what can you learn?
1: So Nala, I want to help Stephanie Dick tie all of this back to horses, steam, and 33,000. So bear with me. So what we've done is essentially the same thing. We've come up with an abstract idea of what makes a thing, then used it to replace the thing.
2: So we came up with an abstract idea of what a horse could do, pull weights, in other words, and used it to replace the horse.
1: Which was overall a good thing for everyone. And now we've come up with an abstract idea, a recreation of messy human intelligence, and are using it as a stand-in for actual messy human intelligence. When we talk about the risks of AI, mostly we've been talking about who will it displace, who benefits economically, who loses out, how do people find work if robots are doing it all, right? So steam engines replace the horse and artificial intelligence will replace us. What happens to us? Those are all good concerns, but Dick points to another risk, and that is that, like we've done before so many times, we confuse a model of human intelligence with the reality.
3: Well, I am very concerned about the redefinitions of intelligence that are underway at this moment. And I hope that anyone who looks at the history of AI can recognize right away that intelligence is and has been more than one thing. We've defined so many different intelligences into being throughout history. Intelligence as reasoning, intelligence as knowing, social intelligence, emotional intelligence, and I think the challenge we all face right now is being able to appreciate, recognize, cultivate, and then have relationships between all these different forms of intelligence. But I worry that's not what will happen, because it's so alluring to be spared some toil in this burnt out modernity that I think people will offload a lot of work to the tool.
1: If the idea is we constantly define ourselves by the machines we create, then intelligence becomes not a messy and fluid human capability, but simply the things an AI does. Think of the qualities that can make LLMs feel intelligent. They've got confidence. They don't question themselves. They don't become passionate. They don't argue with you. In fact, they tell you how right you are, how good you are, how smart you are. And so what happens to our understanding of intelligence over time? Well, the risk is that we think intelligence should be frictionless, that it should answer quickly, that it should accommodate endlessly and rarely push back.
3: I really fear the loss of struggle, because it's from that struggle that everything that I value in my life has come. And to invite a suite of tools that are designed and explicitly marketed as saving us from struggle, that sounds to me like the design of a really meaningless future, as well as a profoundly de-skilled one. I learned something about myself, which is that I don't love to read polished writing from my students. I love to read writing from my students where I see them trying to say something, like they're wrestling with language in trying to articulate an idea that is new to them. And that is the opposite of how LLMs write. The most exciting moments in the history of ideas, I think, are the moments where people are really disagreeing about something. They have a fundamental, incompatible disagreement about how to go forward in an academic discipline, in a policy project, in something. And if everyone is deferring to the same kinds of LLMs to support their decision-making, their knowledge production, their learning, their work, I think a lot of that pluralism gets lost. We shift our attention and understanding towards the tools we use. And if everyone is using the same tools, we're going to lose a lot of the pluralism that I think makes democracy function, that makes knowledge generate and keeps us on our toes in terms of not settling into autopilot about our lives. Because it's so convenient to not be challenged by the messiness outside.
1: And that's the importance, I think, Nala, of thinking about the horse, the steam engine, and 33,000. The steam engine doesn't mimic a horse. It mimics an abstraction of what a horse can do. It doesn't model its nature. So the question with AI isn't whether it models something real about intelligence. It clearly does. It finds patterns in our strange human thinking enough to mimic the chaotic way that we communicate. The question is, what happens when we use it, thinking it genuinely captures the messy things that make real human intelligence? Things like disagreement in pursuit of truth, or the good faith push and pull of democracy, right? Those are horse things, not steam engine things. And so we've come up with a model of intelligence, and we seem to have this trend of believing that we are the models, instead of these fluid, living, messy, difficult things that don't fully survive being modeled and abstracted and made mechanical.
2: Long live struggle.
1: Long live the messy human struggle, Nala.
2: Thank you so much, Matthew. That was Ideas producer Matthew Lazin-Ryder with 33,000 and the machines we think we are. This episode is part of our ongoing number series. Special thanks to Stephanie Dick, associate professor at Simon Fraser University. You can find the full series at cbc.ca/ideas and wherever you get your podcasts. Technical production by Emily Chiarvesio. Our web producer is Lisa Ayuso. Senior producer, Nicola Lukšić. Greg Kelly is the executive producer of Ideas. And I'm Nala Ayed.

0: As the heat becomes unbearable across many cities in Europe, especially France, questions about climate change may be surfacing. A new exhibition which relates to these worries has just opened in the Nature Fort Gallery, centering on the ecological consequences of human activity on Earth. The gallery is putting the spotlight on photographer and architect Chris Morin-Etner, who produces distinctive prints about humanity and the environment. Most notably his series, Once Upon a Time Tomorrow, that has toured the world and was the cover of the Beaux Arts magazine in April 2016. His images tell the story of the reconciliation of humanity with nature, digital collages which reimagine major cities if they had been reclaimed by nature. Definitely go and check out his prints if you are a fan of photography or passionate about nature and our environment. Stay tuned for more WRP Daily Cultural Tips.
1: Typically what I've done recently is I put on an episode of Milk Street Radio and I just stir and stir and stir.
2: Hi, I'm Christopher Kimball. On my show, Milk Street Radio, we want to be your companion in the kitchen. 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

0: As the heat becomes unbearable across many cities in Europe, especially France, questions about climate change may be surfacing. A new exhibition which relates to these worries has just opened in the Nature Fort Gallery, centering on the ecological consequences of human activity on Earth. The gallery is putting the spotlight on photographer and architect Chris Morin-Eitner, who produces distinctive prints about humanity and the environment. Most notably his series, Once Upon a Time Tomorrow, that has toured the world and was the cover of the Beaux Arts magazine in April 2016. His images tell the story of the reconciliation of humanity with nature, digital collages which reimagine major cities if they had been reclaimed by nature. Definitely go and check out his prints if you are a fan of photography or passionate about nature and our environment. Stay tuned for more WRP Daily Cultural Tips.
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2: Hi, welcome to Food Sleuth Radio, where we help you think beyond your plate. I'm Melinda Hemmelgarn, a registered dietitian and investigative nutritionist on a mission to connect the dots between food, health, and agriculture and find food truth. And today I'm honored to welcome my guest, Ms. Jessie Silverman. She is a fellow registered dietitian and deputy director in the programs department at the Center for Science in the Public Interest. At CSPI, she leads advocacy campaigns at the federal, state, and local level to ensure that public institutions like prisons, hospitals, and other government facilities serve nutritious food that is sourced sustainably and equitably. She also oversees CSPI's advocacy to strengthen the dietary guidelines for Americans. Ms. Silverman received her Master of Science in Public Health from Johns Hopkins University and a Bachelor of Science in Nutritional Sciences from Cornell. While in graduate school, she was a research assistant at the Johns Hopkins Center for a Livable Future. I wanted to have her on the program today because she is one of the authors of a new report titled Private Food, Public Harm, Privatized Food Service in Prisons and Jails. And that will be the topic of our conversation today. Welcome, Jessie.
3: Thank you so much for having me, Melinda.
2: Well, I share your interest in how we feed incarcerated people, and I wanted to help amplify this new report because it is extremely thought-provoking and powerful. But before we dive into that report, I'm curious to know, what led to your interest in a career in dietetics?
3: That takes me back to when I was in high school. I started to learn about how to eat better to improve my own health. And at the time, I was interested in losing weight. And it really changed my life for the better. And I found the science of nutrition fascinating. I found the public health nutrition problems that we have in this country to be really motivating. That was the thing that I could work on to help make the world better. And it seemed to me that getting the registered dietitian credential would make it easier to have any kind of nutrition-related career.
2: You know, I feel the same way about the power of food and nutrition to improve the quality of people's lives. I also wanted to ask you to describe Center for Science in the Public Interest. What would you like our audience to know about CSPI?
3: CSPI is your food and health watchdog. We're a public health advocacy nonprofit. We've been around since 1971, fighting for better nutrition, safer food in our food supply. And we are an independent organization. We take no corporate funding, and we are mainly funded by subscribers to our magazine, Nutrition Action, which some of your audience may be familiar with, and foundation grants.
2: So I'm curious to know how you became interested in food that is served in prisons and jails.
3: Absolutely. Institutional food procurement has really been a through line in my career since my very first internship before I came to CSPI. And I am passionate about transforming food and institutions. And I like to say that the theory of change is threefold. We have the potential to improve diet quality for people who are dependent on institutions for meals, such as people in prison. We can leverage the large purchasing power of institutions to drive change throughout the food supply chain. So if an institution says to its suppliers, we want you to source X product, the supplier has to source that product. And so it sort of has a domino effect throughout the supply chain. And institutions have the power to lead by example for other sectors, and have the government can have more credibility when it asks the private sector to create a healthier food environment if it's doing that in its own institutions.
2: Yeah, I agree with you. You know, we can have much greater power to influence food policy and the way food is produced through those institutional food procurements, as you say, versus the individual trying to influence things one person at a time or one family at a time. And before we dive into this larger report that you did back in 2024, you authored a statement from CSPI with regard to the food that was served in a county jail in Prince George's County. And you spoke about the Good Food Purchasing Program. Can you just let our listeners know what that is and why it's so important?
3: Sure. The Good Food Purchasing Program is a framework and verification system that encourages public institutions to direct their purchasing power to five values: nutrition, local economies, animal welfare, valued workforce, and environmental sustainability. It's managed by a partner organization of ours, the Center for Good Food Purchasing. And we at CSPI, we help advocate for state and local governments across the country to adopt the Good Food Purchasing Program to make more impact with the food that they purchase.
2: Well, in this particular statement, the title was Food in Jails Should Heal, Not Harm. And that is really how I feel about how we feed people who are incarcerated. You know, you drive by, especially like in rural areas, you'll see these big correctional facility signs. And I often think, isn't the best way to correct our mental and physical health and behavior through good food, through the way that we nourish ourselves? And so it makes so much sense to me to focus on how we procure and serve food in these institutions. And years ago, I was asked to review some menus at a county jail. And in going to the food service institution that provided these foods, I spoke to another dietitian, and I was really shocked by her attitude and the attitude of others who felt like, well, the person didn't have to end up in jail. It was almost like, you did something bad, now you're in jail, and you don't deserve better. And I've always been troubled by that mindset, and I wonder if you came across that as well.
3: Yes, definitely come across that over the years of working on this issue. I think that a lot of people either have no idea what's happening inside the walls of a prison or jail because it's just so opaque, or don't care because they feel like the people in prisons and jails don't deserve to have a good quality of life. And I think that's really misguided. When people go to prison or jail, their punishment is having their freedom taken away. And so nothing else about the conditions of confinement should really be a part of that punishment, in my opinion.
2: Yeah. Well, this new report is titled Private Food, Public Harm, Privatized Food Service in Prisons and Jails. And this is a great lens to look at the situation. If I'm interpreting this report correctly, and a related webinar, and we'll put a link up to the webinar as well, prisons and jails go away from in-house food production to these privatized food service operations as a way to save money. Would you agree with that?
3: That is most often the stated motivation for outsourcing food service in prisons and jails. Often these institutions are under a lot of pressure to cut costs, especially as the incarcerated population has expanded over the last few decades. But we were not able to confirm in our research that outsourcing truly cuts costs. And in fact, we found that what happens instead is that it exacerbates harms and really worsens quality. And there is some evidence that there are

0: food service the prison or jail goes with, the complaints are similar in that the portions are too small and the quality of food declines once these food service operations move in.
1: Yeah, that is what we found. I want to be clear that a lot of these issues apply regardless of whether an institution has what we call self-operated food service or contracted or privatized food service. However, we have found that in many states, the quality of nutrition, the quality of food and how good it tastes and how it's prepared and how safe it is declines following outsourcing. So we found a good deal of evidence that privatization is likely to exacerbate the inherent harms of the carceral food system.
0: Well, what I thought was so interesting in this report was the relationship between the food that the incarcerated individuals receive on their tray versus what they might want to purchase in the commissary. And the relationship of Aramark in this case to both the food that is served in the cafeteria versus that which is sold in the commissary, Aramark profits from both.
1: Yeah, so that's not the case in every facility, but there are a number of facilities where the same company does hold the contracts for both food service and commissary, and sometimes other food for purchase venues, such as venues where loved ones on the outside can purchase food for people inside. But when that does happen, it creates this really problematic incentive for the contractor to reduce the quality and quantity of the free meals that are provided to incarcerated people in order to drive profits to the commissary and other food for purchase venues.
0: And those foods are really expensive in the commissary. I didn't see it in this report, but I have seen other assessments of how much, say, a bag of peanuts might cost in a commissary versus how much the same bag might cost, say, if you go into a supermarket. So this incarcerated population is really being exploited on several fronts.
1: Yeah, in fact, there is an ongoing lawsuit in West Virginia right now. There's some incarcerated plaintiffs and some plaintiffs who are loved ones of incarcerated people in West Virginia prisons that are bringing a class action lawsuit against Aramark, alleging that the company is essentially engaged in an illegal monopoly because they have the contract for the food service in West Virginia prisons, as well as all other food for purchase venues in the prison, and that they're intentionally reducing the quantity and quality of the food served so that they can profit more from the commissary and other venues. That's what the lawsuit alleges.
0: Right. So I'm glad you brought up West Virginia, because in the webinar that you had related to this report, you had Terry Castle, who herself served 16 years in a West Virginia prison. And she reports what she experienced when Aramark took over. They lost access to fresh fruits and vegetables. The meat that they had received turned into soy patties, and that it was just such a blatant deterioration of the quality of food. And I have to wonder, and I'm sure you do too, as a dietitian, how this impacts physical and mental health when those changes happen.
1: Yes, absolutely. In the report, we include findings from key informant interviews that we conducted, including interviews with formerly incarcerated people who experienced a transition from self-operated food services to Aramark-managed food services, and some of them experienced food service provided

0: someone's loved one.
1: Yeah, absolutely. Well, we've got to close. I want to thank our listeners for joining us. Remind everyone that Food Sleuth Radio is produced by Dan Hemmelgarn for KOPN in Columbia, Missouri. Most of all, I want to thank my guest, Ms. Jessie Silverman. She's a fellow registered dietitian, deputy director in the programs department at the Center for Science in the Public Interest. She's one of numerous authors of an important report that we've been talking about today, titled Private Food, Public Harm, Privatized Food Service in Prisons and Jails. I'll provide a link to that report. Jessie, thank you so much for your time today and also this important work.
0: Thank you so much for letting me talk about it.

0: Rochelle Jordan with Count It.
1: We're going to take a quick break now. When we come back, last year, the Premier of Ontario banned speed cameras, calling them a cash grab. Now, a new City of Toronto report shows that once those cameras disappeared, the number of crashes and deaths spiked.
0: And hot and bothered during the record-breaking heat in France, a teacher tells us classrooms aren't just unbearable, they're unsafe. And he's frustrated that so little has been done to tackle rising classroom temperatures, which is why he wants his fellow educators to strike. Stay tuned. I'm Chris Howden.
1: And I'm Neil Kirksall.

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